there's this verse in the Bible in Psalm 33 and verse 6. It says, "By the word of the Lord the heavens were made, and all the host of them by the breath of his mouth." You know, most human beings are good at copying stuff, which is why we see a whole flood of new products hitting the market every time somebody invents something new. Now, I remember when Hungarian sculptor and architect Erno Rubik invented the Rubik's Cube back in the mid-1970s. By the early 1980s, everybody was playing with a Rubik's Cube. So much so that school teachers were routinely confiscating these in class because students were ignoring their schoolwork in favor of this brightly colored cube. At first, you could only buy an authentic Rubik's Cube, and they were really expensive. But in no time at all, there were hundreds of cheap knockoffs on the market, everybody trying to get a piece of the action. Now, what's really interesting is that nobody remembers the companies that made the inexpensive copies. But everybody remembers Erno Rubik's name. And that's because instinctively we know that it's a lot harder to invent something than to copy it. Which brings me to the world we live in. You might have noticed that a lot of our human inventions are actually copies of something found in nature. We got the idea of using wings for flying by looking at birds. The humble spider was spinning webs in midair between trees before we ever came up with the idea of a suspension bridge. And the human eye was changing its depth of focus flawlessly thousands of years before we ever built a camera lens. The truth is, we pretty much copy things instead of really inventing them. Which is why the creation we live in is such a remarkable thing when you think about it. Everything around you is an original idea, which gives you some idea of just how big the God of creation really is. A.H.L. Hastings, in his old classic on the Bible, puts it like this. "This world is an invention. It must have been planned and contrived. Many men can build steam engines who never could have invented one. Invention precedes creation or construction. It requires more wisdom to invent than it does to build." And the first question is, who invented all these things? Our Bible passage for today gives us the answer. "By the word of the Lord the heavens were made, and all the host of them by the breath of his mouth." It's such a simple statement, you almost miss the significance of it. Everything around you was designed on purpose. It was created for a reason. So, as you face the day ahead of you, why not take a little time to just notice how well the things around you function? Pay attention to the small stuff, like weather patterns, or look up from your work just long enough to notice the bird flying outside your window. Somebody not only made all those things, he invented them. And that tells you something about how big God really is. Far too often, we go through life without really noticing what God has done. So why not change that a little bit today? I'll bet you find that you begin to appreciate life a little more, and you'll notice God a little more, and that's just a better way to live.

On June the 21st, 1990, as many as 50,000 lives were lost when an earthquake struck Iran. Iran is earthquake prone, although you wouldn't know from looking that the country is shaky beneath the surface, like a lot of people. On the outside, they look like they're doing fine, but on the inside, they may be in turmoil or worried or anxious. The person you're dealing with might be grappling with something distressing. The person in the store who snapped at you or the driver who honked at you might just be wrestling with stuff. Today, extend grace to someone who needs it. It might be that fire is not the best weapon to use when fighting fire. Ephesians 4:32 encourages us, be kind to one another, tender-hearted, forgiving one another, even as God, for Christ's sake, hath forgiven you. Do that, and you'll make a difference. John Bradshaw, It Is Written.

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Its written scales will all fall from our eyes.

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1: At this very minute, O God, thy servants Peter and John stand before the Sanhedrin, being tried for preaching and teaching and doing wonders in the name of Jesus, thy Son. They stand in the same hall, probably the same spot where Jesus stood when he was being tried. It was there that Peter denied his Lord three times. So thy Son, O God, knows and understands the trials that Peter and John are experiencing. We plead with thee in the name of Jesus to be with them. Give them strength and courage. Control their minds that they may say words that will bring honor and glory to thy name and to the name of Jesus. Thou knowest all things, O God. Thou knowest that Peter and John love thee and thy Son, Jesus. Jesus is very dear to them, as thou art, O God. So if it be thy will...
2: Greetings.
3: Salutations.
1: In the name of Jesus, thank thee, O God. Amen. Oh, see you.
4: Brethren, I want you all to meet the man Peter and I first met at the Gate Beautiful. This is the man that Jesus, through Peter...
1: We already know him. He brought us the tidings that you had been arrested. Welcome to our midst, my brother.
5: I scarcely know what to say. I'm so happy and honored to be here. I'm not worthy to touch the hem of your garments. But in the name of Jesus, I beg you, accept me as one of you. I shall happily serve in any way I am able.
6: My brother, none of us is worthy to be a child of God and brother to Jesus Christ. But Jesus imparts his righteousness to all who in sincerity and truth ask it of him. Welcome into the family of God.
5: I could talk all day thanking you and praising God, but these men, thy brothers, are anxious to know what happened this morning in the Sanhedrin Court of Justice. Yes. It is not my place to tell it. I want to say just one thing, though. The highest dignitaries of the Israelite faith, including Annas and Caiaphas themselves in person, mistreated and abused these two wonderful men, especially Peter. I stood there by their side as living testimony to their faith in Jesus and their real and powerful connection with heaven. Proudly I stood there as one of them. Gladly would I have suffered whatever they suffered. Knowing Peter and John, I feel as if I knew Jesus. Thank you.
6: Thank you. Brethren, 11 of us became disciples of Jesus because he said unto each of us, Follow me. We were to be with him, go where he went, do as he did, be companions to him. But his words, Follow me, had a deeper meaning. He wanted us to be like him spiritually, develop spotless characters, learn to be kind and understanding to everyone, even to the sinful and those who hate us. All followers of Jesus are to be like this throughout all ages. Then can it be said, as this brother just said, to know him is to know Jesus.
7: Those are wonderful words of truth. Still, we would like to hear what happened at your trial.
6: You haven't said much, John. You do the telling.
4: Well, as our brothers said, they concentrated on Peter. It is obvious that they do not realize that Peter is not the same vacillating person he once was. They were counting on him being easily frightened and, to save himself from their fury and scorn, deny Jesus as he once did. They were so amazed and frustrated at the bold and fearless way Peter defended Jesus and reminded them it was they who had crucified him, that Annas and Caiaphas were speechless.
5: They dismissed everyone from the room, I suppose to talk it over and decide what to do, seeing they could not intimidate Peter.
4: I think our brother is right. That is probably just what they did. Also, they appear to be more fearful of losing their power and glory now than they did when the Master was still among us. He is gone, but converts to his faith increase by the thousands. This is what the religious leaders fear and would do anything to stop.
7: They called you back in? Well,
4: finally. It was easy to see that they would like to have crucified us as they did Jesus, but they were afraid to because of the people. All they did was warn us. Caiaphas angrily commanded us never again to speak about or in the name of Jesus.
7: And if you do?
4: Imprisonment, I suppose. Or death. Peter's reply to their threats was an inspiration from the Holy Spirit. The same reply can and should be used by all workers of Christ down to the end of time. I took care to remember it, word for word. Here it is. Whether it be right in the sight of God to hearken unto you more than unto God, judge ye. For we cannot but speak the things which we have seen and heard.
2: Amen.
3: Amen. Amen. Amen.
4: They threatened us again, this time more emphatically. Then they let us go.
8: Brethren, brethren, brethren. Brethren, Satan is the arch enemy of God and truth. He has the leaders of Israel in his power. He inspires them to try to stop the spread of the gospel message. But the more they do to stop it, the more it is spread abroad. Because of the healing of this lame man, our brother in Christ, and the farcical trial this morning, over 5,000 souls are already added to the faith. Now, we are thankful that our prayers were answered and that Peter and John have been released unharmed. Since our prayers of petition were answered so abundantly, it seems eminently fitting that our prayers of praise and thanksgiving should now ascend to the throne of grace. James, will you?
9: Our Father, accept our grateful thanks and sincere praise for the wonderful manifestation of

0: The group of believers now numbered in the thousands and were all of one mind and heart.
1: Can you imagine, Barnabas, how it feels to have been crippled, unable to walk for 40 years, then suddenly be well?
2: I can imagine it's pretty wonderful.
1: It is, yet I think there is a much better feeling than that. A greater miracle, even.
2: Being raised from the dead?
1: Yes. Yes, in a way. Dead. Yes, dead. That's what it is. Being deaf to the Holy Spirit is being dead. Dead to Jesus and his saving grace. Then suddenly to hear the Holy Spirit, confess your sins, and follow in the footsteps of Jesus gives a feeling of joy and peace unutterable. And to have one's life changed like that is a miracle. The greatest of all miracles, I think.
2: I can testify to that. With the help of Christ, I am determined to feel always the joys and thrills of accepting salvation.
3: Greetings, brethren.
1: Oh, salutations, Matthew. Matthew, sir.
3: I just wanted to tell you, Barnabas, what the reaction has been to your gift to the poor. Others are doing the same thing. Some are selling all they possess and turning the money into a general fund. And from that fund, we will all live.
1: I wish I had some sort of possessions I could sell and contribute to the general fund.
3: Oh, my dear brother, you've contributed your all. No man can give more than that. You didn't know Jesus personally, as many of us did. You just heard of him. In faith, you came from a far land to see him, and by faith you were healed. Because of that, Peter and John were tried before the Sanhedrin. Your healing was a marvel to the people. They came by the thousands just to see you, and the trial drew thousands more. A total of 5,000 souls were added to the church because of your faith.
2: Now it's our turn to do something for you and others like you, who have no earthly possessions.
3: I was thinking, Barnabas, of calling an informal meeting and asking the members to contribute to this sustenance fund.
2: Why don't you, Matthew?
3: You all know what this fund is for. Now, if any of you wish to give everything you possess, then you too will live from the fund.
2: Brother Matthew, would it not be a good idea to let the people think about it for a while and talk it over?
3: Excellent idea, Brother Barnabas. We will reconvene in 1 hour. And remember, brethren, this is purely a gift of love, a free will gift. It is absolutely not required that you give. That's entirely up to you.
4: I think we should sell some of our property and give the money to the fund. Certainly is a worthy cause, Sapphira, and it'll not hurt us to give. God has been good to us, and we...
5: Ananias, you're a good husband. And you need not try to talk me into selling that land and giving the money to the fund. The Holy Spirit had already convicted me we should.
4: You're a good wife, Sapphira. It's settled, then?
5: Nothing to settle. We should give.
4: It'll probably take a little time to sell the land, so when we reconvene, I'll make a pledge to give it. Then they'll know how much they have coming.
5: Good.
4: Sapphira, I've been thinking...
5: So have I.
4: Perhaps we were a bit hasty in pledging the proceeds from that piece of land.
5: No one helped us get that land. We worked hard for it. Why should we give it to someone else?
4: My sentiment exactly. We'll keep it.
5: On the other hand, the brethren will...
4: Just like a woman continually changing her mind.
5: I did not change my mind. And if you just keep your mouth closed until I finish talking, you know what I was going to say.
4: Probably not even worth listening to.
5: Do you want to hear this or don't you?
4: If I want any peace, I'd better, you being my wife.
5: You being a man, you haven't got brains enough to realize what they're going to think of us if we don't fulfill our pledge.
4: I don't care what they think.
5: Well, those who are selling possessions and giving to the fund are mighty popular with the others. Well, we'd be outcasts, practically.
4: Then you do want to sell the land and give it to the fund?
5: No.
4: Well, make up your mind, will you?
5: Well, we'll sell the land, all right. But we'll keep the larger portion of the money and give the church the rest. They won't know the difference. And we will be popular like the others. We will have most of the money for ourselves, and we can live off the general fund, too. So you see, my dear, I may be a woman, but I'm not stupid.
4: Fact is, I think you're clever. We'll do it. Sold the land today. Got a good price, too. Cash. I'll go down first thing in the morning and give a third of it.
5: A third is about right.
6: Ha, Here, Brother Peter, is the amount of our pledge.
7: Proceeds from that piece of land?
6: Yes, sir, Brother Peter.
7: Ananias, why did you let Satan take control of your heart and make you lie to the Holy Spirit by keeping part of the money you received for the property?
6: What?
7: Before you sold the property, it belonged to you.
6: Well, of course.
7: And after you sold it, the money was yours.
6: It was?
7: Why, then, did you decide in your heart that you would do such a thing?
6: What are you talking about?
7: You know, Ananias. But do you realize that you have not lied to me or to men? You have lied to God.
8: He fell dead!
7: It is a terrible sin, Barnabas, to lie to God.
8: What shall we do with him?
7: Have the young men wrap him in grave clothes and bury him.
8: Yes, sir.
7: My dear believers, of all sins, lying is one of the worst. See that ye do it not.
5: Is my husband here, Brother Peter?
7: He was here about 3 hours ago. Turned in this money. Tell me, Sapphira, is this the full amount you and your husband received for your property?
5: Yes, of course.
7: Oh, Sapphira, why did you and your husband decide to put the Lord's Spirit to a test? The men who buried your husband are returned. They are at the door right now, and they will bury you, too. Bury her beside her husband.

0: Members of the Sadducee Council, I have called this session for a special and specific purpose. Be it known to one and all that the influence of that man, Jesus of Nazareth, is coming to an end. We decided this long ago when Lazarus was supposed to have been brought to life after 4 days in the grave. We have talked and argued and made ineffectual stabs at trying to stop him. Now it shall be done. We have lacked the proper person to do it. That lack has been filled. We have with us today a man so filled with hatred for the followers of Jesus that nothing will stop him. He is a well-educated, highly respected man of integrity who has unbounded zeal and the will and the knowledge of how to put an end to the new faith. Saul of Tarsus, will you say a few words?
1: Yes, Saul of Tarsus!
2: I hate this new sect, the so-called followers of Jesus of Nazareth. I'm a Roman citizen because my father gained his Roman citizenship prior to my birth. Yet, I'm an Israelite among Israelites. I was named Saul after Israel's first king, who, like me, was of the tribe of Benjamin. I am highly educated. In Tarsus, I learned to speak Aramaic, Hebrew, Greek, and Latin. Learning all that Tarsus could teach me, I came to Jerusalem and was taught by the most renowned teacher in the world today, Gamaliel. With your indulgence, I should like for the Master Gamaliel to say a few words.
3: Thank you, Saul. Members of the council, I can assure you that my best pupil, Saul, was taught according to the perfect manner of the law. So brilliant a scholar was he, and so ardent is he for the doctrines and traditions of Judaism, that he has gone far beyond many of his peers in learning and zeal, and in his hatred of this new faith. There can be little doubt that the leaders of our nation and our religion have marked Saul of Tarsus for great things.
2: Thank you, Master, for those kind words. But kind words are not what is needed. Action, results, end to Peter and his co-workers. I am a man of action. I get results. I will put an eternal end to this new Satan-inspired doctrine. Caiaphas, Your Highness, will you please have someone bring me up to date on the activities of this new group?
0: The chief of our spy system will make a complete report.
2: I am acquainted with all the facts up until the time Peter and John were arrested and then dismissed. I want to know what has been happening since then.
4: I understand, sir. Despite the severe warning by this august body, Peter and his companions continue to speak with boldness, setting before the people the work and mission of Jesus, his crucifixion, resurrection, and ascension. They are crude, uneducated fishermen, yet they speak with remarkable clarity and eloquence. They actually accomplish signs and do miracles that daily increase the number of believers.
5: I myself have seen all sorts of ill and diseased people healed by Peter.
4: That is true, sir. And the people are going wild over Peter and his associates. They are extolling them above the priests and rulers. Peter and John are constantly preaching the resurrection of Jesus.
0: That enrages me. If they're not stopped soon, both the Sadducees and the Pharisees will lose all their influence.
5: And also, they're trying to prove that we murdered Jesus. And if they do, the people themselves will step in. And that can be very dangerous.
2: Displays of anger, Your Highness, will accomplish nothing.
0: Anger? It is righteous indignation against those Satan-inspired men who are trying to set aside our cherished doctrines.
5: What right have they to teach new ideas anyway? We are the teachers and the dispersers of religious ideas and favors.
2: Is there a possibility that you do not rightly understand scriptures? Or are misinterpreting or misapplying them?
0: Of course not.
5: We would never admit such an absurdity.
4: Peter and his companions have taken over Solomon's porch.
2: I have heard enough to make a decision. There is only one course of action. Cease being afraid of them and what the people will do if you treat them as they should be treated. Arrest them. They are the leaders. Handle them as you would any criminal. Place them in the common jail along with the other scum of the city.
0: Yes. Captain, you heard him. It's an order. Take them to the common jail and don't handle them with ease. Rough them up. Treat them roughly.
6: Ha ha ha ha ha ha ha ha ha ha ha ha ha ha ha ha ha ha ha ha ha ha ha ha ha ha ha ha ha ha ha ha ha ha ha ha ha ha ha ha ha ha ha ha ha ha ha ha ha ha ha ha ha ha ha ha ha ha ha ha ha ha ha ha ha ha 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Everything is secure. And the devil himself couldn't get out of there.
7: They are gaining courage. It's the first time they've treated any of us so roughly.
8: I'm reminded of what the Master said. If they have persecuted me, they will also persecute you. All these things they will do unto you for my name's sake.
7: I recall that he said unto us, "These things I tell you, that when the time of persecution shall come, ye may remember that I told you of them."
8: It is getting late. All the other prisoners are already asleep. Perhaps we'd better try to get some rest, too.
9: Greetings, beloved servants of God.
8: An angel?
9: Yes, John. I am come at the command of God, the mighty ruler of the universe. He has taken the imprisonment of his disciples into his own hands, for men are warring against his work. Unseen by the guards, I have opened the prison doors, and unseen, ye shall leave and go to your places of rest. In the morning, go, stand in the temple and speak to the people all the words of this life.
0: I believe every member of the Sanhedrin and Senate is here.
10: They are, Your Highness.
0: Captain, send someone to the prison and bring hither the prisoners.
6: Yes, Your Highness.
0: Some of you were not present at the conference and may not know with what crime we are charging Peter and John. For the first time, we have a charge that will convict them and rouse the anger of the people.
5: No, you talk too much, Caiaphas. They are being charged with insurrection by purposely murdering Ananias and Sapphira in a conspiracy to deprive the priests of their lawful authority.
10: The soldiers are entering the outer court now, Your Highness.
5: I do hope you don't bungle things as you usually do.
0: You don't like me, do you?
5: Oh, of course I do. You're my son-in-law and the high priest. You also...
10: The soldiers are entering.
0: Where are the prisoners?
11: Your Highness, the two prisoners, during the night, they escaped.

On June the 21st, 1990, as many as 50,000 lives were lost when an earthquake struck Iran. Iran is earthquake prone, although you wouldn't know from looking that the country is shaky beneath the surface, like a lot of people. On the outside, they look like they're doing fine, but on the inside, they may be in turmoil or worried or anxious. The person you're dealing with might be grappling with something distressing. The person in the store who snapped at you or the driver who honked at you might just be wrestling with stuff. Today, extend grace to someone who needs it. It might be that fire is not the best weapon to use when fighting fire. Ephesians 4:32 encourages us, be kind to one another, tender-hearted, forgiving one another, even as God, for Christ's sake, hath forgiven you. Do that, and you'll make a difference. John Bradshaw, it is written.

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2: June 1st, 2016, the world's longest and deepest tunnel, called the Gothard Base Tunnel, opened in Switzerland. Nearly 7 decades after it was first proposed and 20 years after construction began. The 35-mile-long twin-bore tunnel now creates a high-speed rail link under the Swiss Alps. The new route will now connect Europe's busiest tunnel in the port of Rotterdam in the North Sea with Genoa, Italy in the Mediterranean in record time, and take 1 million trucks off the road that'll now go by train instead. When fully operational, around 260 freight trains and 65 passenger trains are expected to travel through the two parallel tunnels every day. The trains will reach speeds approaching 100 miles an hour for freight and up to 155 miles an hour for passengers. The Gothard Base Tunnel is also the deepest railway tunnel in the world, with a maximum depth of approximately 7,500 feet, or about 1.5 miles. The new $12.5 billion tunnel required approximately 2,600 workers, often laboring around the clock in humid, noisy, dusty, and blistering hot conditions. In fact, were it not for so powerful ventilation tunnels, the temperature inside the mountain would pass 115 degrees. 9 workers died while building the record-breaking tunnel under Europe's largest mountains. You know, the Bible says that if you have enough faith, you can not only go through mountains, you can move them. Stay with us, friends. We're going to talk about this on today's edition of Bible Answers Live.
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3: My name is John Ross. Good evening, listening friends, and Pastor Doug. As usual, let's start the program with prayer. Dear Father in heaven, we thank you once again that we're able to open up your word and study together, and we ask your blessing upon this program. We ask a special blessing on those listening, wherever they might be, and Lord, lead us into a clearer understanding of the Bible and its important teachings. For we ask this in Jesus' name. Amen.
2: Amen.
3: Well, Pastor Doug, I'm sure you've been through some long tunnels in your travels. I know I've been through several, but to travel through a tunnel that is 35 miles long, that must be quite something.
2: It is. Well, I've traveled through some tunnels, but I've never been through one that long. And I've driven through some tunnels in the Alps. You probably have too. But boy, I can't imagine, you'd probably get claustrophobia. But if the train's going 155 miles an hour, you would not be under the mountain very long. I guess that'd be about 15, 20 minute ride. But, you know, it makes me think about that verse where Jesus said in Mark 11, verse 22, he said to them, "Have faith in God, for assuredly I say to you, whoever says to this mountain, be removed and cast into the sea, and does not doubt in his heart, but believes those things that he says will be done, he'll have whatever he says." Jesus said, if you have faith, you can move mountains. And when I first read that verse, I thought that meant you have enough faith that you can move masses of dirt. But then I read another place in the Bible where it says that God takes our sins and casts them into the depths of the sea. So the Lord isn't just talking about our having faith to move mountains and cast them into the sea. Everyone is really struggling under the curse of a mountain of sin. And we wonder, how can we have victory over these battles? And through faith, all things can be done, and we can have victory over all kinds of habits and practices. And some people have struggled. They've resisted temptation and fallen for years, and they wonder, can I ever be free of whatever this addiction is or whatever this bad pattern is? And you know, the Bible says that you can do all things through Christ. Is it possible without living as a captive to sin? Maybe you'd like to know about that. And if you do, have faith, because we've got a free book for you.
3: 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Well, Pastor Doug, I think we're ready for our first caller this evening. We have Joseph, who is listening in Virginia. Joseph, welcome to the program.
2: Hello, Joseph. You on the air?
4: Yes, Doug. Thanks for accepting my call.
2: Absolutely. How can we help you tonight?
4: Well, the question is about the four signs in Matthew 24:29. I don't know if it's the official interpretation, but maybe a certain group, they interpret those signs to mean events that happened in like the year 1755, the earthquake, and then the 1780, the dark day, and then 1833, the stars falling. But I want to offer you a better interpretation.
2: What, are you asking a question?
4: What?
2: Are you asking a question?
4: Well, I want to offer you this other
2: because you're getting ready to offer something to me and you haven't heard what I believe. Give me a second to explain what this verse says, and then I'll let you make a statement, okay?
4: Okay.
2: All right, that sounds fair, because our listeners don't know what verse we're talking about right now. For friends, in Matthew chapter 24, verse 29, Jesus is talking about signs of the second coming. And he says, immediately after the tribulation of those days, the sun will be darkened, the moon will not give its light, the stars will fall from heaven, the powers of heaven will be shaken, then the sign of the Son of Man will appear in heaven, and all the tribes of the earth will mourn, and they'll see the Son of Man coming in the clouds of heaven with power and great glory. And I think what Joseph is referring to is there are a couple of views regarding this prophecy. First of all, there's what you call the historic fulfillment. When you can look over the panorama of history, there was a great tribulation of the Dark Ages. There was a great earthquake that happened in Europe, and what they call the Lisbon earthquake was one of the greatest earthquakes at the time. There was a day called the Dark Day and another day when the stars fell, and these are all in the encyclopedia. And so on top of the historic fulfillment, there's also a literal fulfillment. These things, Joseph, are going to happen literally in quick succession before the second coming. There will be a great time of trouble just before Jesus comes. The sun will be darkened, the moon will not give its light, the stars will fall, the heavens will roll together, and Jesus will come. So a lot of prophecies Christ gives have what you call a dual application. And when he's answering questions in Matthew 24, they're asking him, at the beginning of Matthew 24, the disciples say, when will this be, the destruction of Jerusalem? What will be the signs of your coming? And the end of the world. And you could even say in some places you'd say it's a tri-fulfillment, because he's telling the destruction of Jerusalem, then he gives a panorama historically of the signs of the second coming, and then he talks about things that will happen in quick succession at the end of the world. So now, go ahead. I cut you off because I figured people listening weren't aware of what we're talking about.
4: Yes, I want to give you an alternative explanation. in which one thing causes all those signs as distinct or in contrast to the other explanation where all those things are separate, have separate causes. Now, my view is that one, the thing that causes the sun to turn black and the moon to turn red would be the same thing that causes the stars to fall. The stars would be man-made stars, nuclear warheads. They become fireballs. And at that time, there is a thing called wave interference, where the trough of one light wave runs into the crest of another light wave, and they cancel each other out, and there's a moment of darkness. Now, that would take care of the sun blackening and the stars falling, and the next thing would be the sky rolling up like a scroll. That's from Revelation 6, of course. But the idea is it wouldn't be the sky rolling up. It would be the mushroom clouds in the sky, the horizontal ring.
2: So you think that, we can't go too long, Joseph. So you think that this is going to be in connection with like a nuclear event?
4: Would fulfill the passage about the sky departing, like a scroll being rolled up. Finally, the number four is the moon reddening. That would be the last thing that happens, and it would take a few hours and days for all the soot from our cities, where our cities used to be, all that soot would rise into the sky and it would create a filter and block out.
2: That even happens right now, Joseph, when there's a forest fire. The sun goes dark, the moon turns to blood, and whenever there were times of war, they often would burn fields and burn cities, and the sky would go dark. The moon looked like blood. And so you can find that same phrase in the book of Joel. Yeah, there may be a nuclear event at the end of time, but I don't believe that's what's going to cause these things to happen in quick succession. But we do appreciate your calling and sharing these thoughts.
3: You know, we do have a study guide talking about events associated with the second coming of Jesus. It's called The Ultimate Deliverance. And Joseph, I think you'll enjoy studying this. 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The number is 800-835-6747. You can ask for the study guide called The Ultimate Deliverance. Again, that number is 800-835-6747. Our next caller is Megan, listening from South Dakota. Megan, welcome to the program.
2: Hi, Megan, you there?
5: Yes, I am. Hi, Pastor Doug.
2: Hi, thanks for calling. And your question?
5: My question is, we've been doing Bible studies with some people, and we're doing one on if God created the devil or not.
2: Uh-huh.
5: And we came across a Bible verse from 1 John chapter 3, verse 8, where it talks about the devil sin, and brought up, they were wondering, the beginning of what?
2: Well, let me read this for everybody, and this is 1 John 3, 8, and it says, "He who sins is of the devil, for the devil has sinned from the beginning. For this purpose the Son of God was manifested, that he might destroy the works of the devil." Well, the devil sinned from the beginning of the time he became the devil. He, before he was sinful, he was known as Lucifer. He was a beautiful, unfallen angel. And when it says from the beginning, it's specifically talking about the beginning of our world. John, in his other letters, often talks about the beginning. And from all the way back at the beginning with Adam and Eve, the devil sinned, and he inspired or incited man to sin. And this is what I think he's talking about. But I'm not sure. Am I answering what you're asking?
5: No, I think you did. Yes, that makes more sense. I wasn't sure how to explain that, but if John uses beginning, frequently to mean the beginning of our world, that makes a lot of sense then.
2: Yeah, he does. And even in Revelation, it talks about the Lamb slain from the foundation of the world, and John wrote Revelation as well. So he often focuses about, from the very beginning, God activated a plan to save man, and the devil was right there in the garden at the beginning. Yeah, that was after his fall. And I think John also talks about him being a murderer, meaning he inspired Cain to kill his brother, Abel. And that's, again, at the beginning. There's no record of angels murdering each other before man was made. Mm-hmm. I appreciate your question, Megan, and thank you for calling.
5: Thank you.
2: Of course, you've got the lesson, it sounds like. So,
3: For anyone else wanting to learn more about that, we have a lesson called Did God Create a Devil? And we'll be happy to send that to anyone who calls and asks. Again, the number is 800-835-6747. You can ask for the study guide called Did God Create a Devil? If you have a Bible question, the phone line here at the studio is 800-463-7297 with your Bible question. That's 800-463-7297. Our next caller is Stephen, listening in New York. Stephen, you're on the air.
6: Oh, hello, Pastor Doug.
2: Evening. How can we help you tonight?
6: Pleasure talking to you. My question to you, what is specifically meant in this phrase from the Bible, the first shall be last, and the last shall be first?
2: Well, Jesus is talking about that in the world, it actually, that applies to, and by the way, you find that in Matthew 19:30. You find it in Mark 10:31. Many who are first will be last, and the last will be first. There's going to be a great reversal of values when we get to the judgment day. You know, people in this world, they think that the rich are the ones who are blessed and successful. And Jesus said, no, the poor in spirit will inherit the kingdom. You know, people make a big deal about pride in this world. But in God's eyes, humility is what matters. In this world, it's how much you get. In God's economy, it's how much you give. So just in so many ways, it's different. And Jesus was speaking to the Jewish nation, and many of the leaders thought, we are the chosen people. We are Abraham's seed. We have a right. We've inherited this. We have the word of God. And God, you know, we're the chosen people. And Jesus was saying, well, you know, the gospel's going to go to the Gentiles, the people that you call dogs. And so you'll be surprised that the last or the lowest, in your opinion, will be the highest. And some of the highest, in your opinion, will be the lowest. So,
6: sounds good.
2: Yeah, Jesus was just basically, that's a statement that covers a whole kaleidoscope of principles in comparing Jesus' teachings with the way the devil and the world value things.
6: Well, thank you for answering my question, Pastor Doug.
2: Absolutely. Thank you. It's a great question.
3: If you have a Bible question, the phone line here to the studio is 800-463-7297. That's 800-463-7297. And we have James, who's listening on the road in South Carolina. James, welcome to the program.
7: Thank you so much. Thank you for taking my call. My question is in regard to someone who I was listening to a program prior to yours on XM, and I had called in the pastor had given a biblical definition of an adulterous marriage, someone who marries someone unlawfully according to Scripture. And his remedy, I wanted your take, was that those people should divorce. My question to him was, if those people came to a saving knowledge of Jesus Christ after their marriage and discovered that they had actually entered into an adulterous marriage by one of the other not lawfully being divorced, what was the remedy? He was alluding to the fact that they should divorce. What is your take on that? Whether the person entered the marriage knowingly or unknowingly into what was defined as an adulterous marriage?
2: Well, it's sort of like the wheat and the tares parable. And once you sow the weeds among the tares, if you try to pluck them up and separate them, you make things worse. That's what in the parable it teaches. You just got to let it go. When King David entered into an adulterous marriage with Bathsheba, they were punished for their sin. They were both ostensibly believers in God, and they sinned, and they suffered for their sin. And it talks about how when Nathan confronted David, he said, you've taken the wife of Uriah. Well, at that point, David was married to Bathsheba. Uriah was dead. Nathan didn't say, God did not tell Nathan to say, you need to divorce Bathsheba. even after their first baby died, you would have thought, well, they have no children now, they should divorce. But you know what the Bible says? God says he forgave David. David knew his wife. They had another son together who was Solomon, who ended up becoming king and an ancestor of Jesus. So you can't unscramble scrambled eggs. And if people enter into a marriage, and especially if there's children involved, the idea then that they're supposed to now divorce because they didn't have biblical grounds for marriage. And, you know, in some cases you have people that discover or become convicted about their marriage 20 years after they've entered into a divorce or an adulterous relationship. But, you know, I'd say once you're married because you made another covenant. Usually marriage is associated with a series of vows before God. And so how are you going to make things right by breaking your second vows? See what I'm saying?
7: Oh, I agree with you 100%, and I'm so thankful for your program. I strongly believe the previous teacher was in grave error, and I know that others like myself may have been listening to the show, and I would wanted another perspective because, you know, he was quoting what in Mark when Herod was confronted by John the Baptist and said, it's not lawful for you to have her. And he asked me, what did I think that John expected Herod to do? But my answer was, I think he expected John to respond to the law. But the teacher gave no provision for the new covenant and the grace that we are under, whereby Paul has said if we confess our sins.
2: Yeah, exactly. We confess our sins.
7: He is faithful and just to forgive us our sins.
2: Yep, exactly right. And, you know, something I'm going to have to look up is just to find out if I don't even know if it says that Herodias was Herod's wife. It says he had his brother's wife. It's almost like she just moved in. So I'm not sure. You know, she had a stepdaughter. I'm not sure. It may say that they were married. I'm going to have to look that up. But either way, you know, when people, when they're married like that, you know, I can't find, the only places where God tells someone to put away his wife is in situations of polygamy. He told Abraham to put away Hagar because you're not supposed to have more than one wife at a time. And so that would be a case for that. Anyway, I appreciate your good question, James. That's important. Thank you very much. And by the way, we do have a book that anyone listening out there, I think you understand these things, James, but we have a book called Marriage, Divorce, and Remarriage that specifically addresses what the Bible says about this. We know, we're not guessing, we know there's listeners out there now that are struggling with these issues and wondering what does the Bible say about marriage, divorce, and remarriage. Call Amazing Facts. We will send you this book. And we just do it by faith and believing people will support the ministry. And it'll give you a lot of good Bible answers.
3: The number to call is 800-835-6747. And again, the book's called Marriage, Divorce, and Remarriage. 800-835-6747. And if you have a Bible question, the phone line here to the studio is 800-463-7297. We've got Nancy listening in South Carolina. Nancy, welcome to the program.
8: Hello, Pastor Russ. So happy to talk to you. My question is, we're not to talebear or gossip. But is it the same if you relate to your husband, you're supposed to be one and talk about community gossip to him?
2: Well, if first of all, you should be able to confide in your spouse. But it's one thing to talk about genuine concerns. But if through the course of the day, a husband or wife, you know, becomes privy to gossip, that a person is not going to be edified by repeating or someone else hearing, you know, you're not under obligation to God to just kind of repeat all the gossip that you've heard. So, you know, I know I try to confer with my wife and tell her things that I think are relevant that we can pray about or that, you know, may be a genuine concern. I hear all kinds of things as a pastor, especially if you're counseling. People counsel with a pastor in confidence, and you hear a lot of things, and you pray for them, and you just leave it between you and God and that person. And so those things should be kept in confidence. And what do you think, Pastor Ross?
3: Yeah, absolutely. You know, I think in that case, Pastor Doug, if you're sharing with somebody or somebody sharing with you and it's in confidence, especially if you're providing some counsel to them, Some of those things you probably don't want to share with your spouse because you don't want to affect their relationship, especially if it's a church member. You don't want them to look at that person differently, or, you know, maybe there's things that they've done that they don't want people to know about. And it's just, I think it's correct to, if it's spoken in confidence, to be quiet about it. It's different than just sharing general things with your spouse. I think we should be free to share those things.
2: Yeah. Yeah. You know, if we hear that a person out there is had a tragedy in the family and they need prayer, you share that, you pray together, and those would be the things. But if you hear, you know, scandalous, boy, there's just a whole lot of gossip on Facebook these days, and you could get consumed listening to all of that. But it's been a lot of time. But anyway, I think you get the point. And so, does that make sense, Nancy?
8: Yes. And I appreciate your advice.
2: All right. Hey, thank you very much. Thanks for your question.
3: Our next call is Gary, listening in Dallas, Texas. Gary, welcome to the program.
9: Hi, good evening.
2: Evening.
9: Yes, so I had a question about Old Testament. There's two passages that is found. I think there might be a couple more, but they're kind of parallel. Joshua 24:19, the second part of the verse, Joshua saying, he's talking about God. He says, he will not forgive your transgressions nor your sins. And then also in Exodus 23:21, he says, you know, don't provoke him, for he will not pardon your transgressions.
2: I know, and everything else in the Bible seems to say God does forgive and pardon. In fact, that's the main message of the scriptures. So you're wondering, is this sounds like a contradiction?
9: Right, some inconsistency. So I'm just wondering for some clarity.
2: Well, first of all, with both Moses, who's in Exodus, and Joshua, who's in the book of Joshua, they both understood the whole sacrificial system was built around seeking forgiveness from God for sin. So they knew that God was a merciful God, and when God revealed himself, Pastor Ross, I forget the verse where Moses says, show me your glory, and the Lord revealed his glory, and there's this statement that Moses makes about God, long-suffering, merciful, forgiving transgression, iniquity, and sin. And that, matter of fact, that might be the one you're quoting there in Exodus right now. But I think that Joshua, let me look at that verse in 19. It says, Joshua said to the people, you cannot serve the Lord, for he's a holy God. He's a jealous God. He'll not forgive your transgressions nor your sins if you forsake the Lord and serve foreign gods. So he's saying he won't forgive if they forsake the Lord. Of course, he does forgive when we repent of our sins. And you can count on it then. Yeah. So many other things in the Bible are pretty clear that God is a merciful, long-suffering, and forgiving God. What was that verse?
3: It's in Exodus chapter 33, beginning verse 22.
2: Yep, says the same thing there. If you repent, he'll forgive. We'll be right back, friends.
1: 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What happened? 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But behind them is another hero, hidden in plain sight amid the shadows. He was there from the beginning, and he'll be there until the end. 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
2: We're back, listening friends. You'll know the truth, and the truth will set you free. So if you want to be a little more free, call in with your Bible questions. And who are we going to go talk to next, Pastor Ross?
3: Yes, we've got Ethan listening from Utah. Ethan, welcome to the program.
10: Hi.
2: Evening. Thanks for calling.
10: How you doing?
2: Better than we deserve. How are you doing?
10: Good evening, pastors. So I've got a hard question for you guys. It has to do with, in the book of Revelation, there's John witnesses the dragon making war with, Michael and the archangels and cast out of heaven. It's very descriptive. But right prior to that, there's something that happens with this woman figure, heavenly woman figure, giving birth to the Son of God, I believe.
2: Man-child, yeah.
10: And then the dragon goes after it, the Son of God, and, you know, that's right after that, Michael and the angels, you know, go to war with him, and he's cast out. So I wonder why we don't look to that scripture more as the source of understanding of why Satan was cast out of heaven.
2: Well, it's interesting you would say that, because we do actually talk quite a bit, and Amazing Facts has written quite a bit about Revelation 12, and it's one of my favorite studies in the whole book. You've got the whole plan of salvation wrapped up in that story. You've got the battle between the dragon and the woman, which takes you all the way back to the Garden of Eden, where God said that the seed of the woman would crush the serpent's head, and the serpent would bruise the heel of the seed of the woman, and the seed of the woman being the church. So, you know, you find this battle between the dragon. It tells us in Revelation that old serpent called the dragon and Satan. We know that that serpent, that dragon, is the devil. And he has been at war with the woman. A woman is a symbolic term in prophecy for the church or the bride of Christ. The Bible says, husbands, love your wives as Christ loved the church. And God has likened his church, his people, his daughter of Zion, to a woman. And so all through the Bible, you've got that symbolism. And this beautiful woman clothed with the sun, moon, and stars in Revelation is the church. Jesus said to the church, you are the light of the world. God made the sun, moon, and stars, natural light. And so you've got this battle here. The man-child she brings forth is the Christ. And, of course, the dragon wants to devour that child. That's why King Herod sent his soldiers into Bethlehem to destroy the babies when Jesus was born. That's why Pharaoh tried to kill all the babies in Egypt, and Athaliah tried to kill the seed of David. They were all trying to kill or prevent the Messiah from coming. There's been this war, but now Christ ascended to heaven. The dragon can't reach Christ anymore. The devil now takes his wrath out on the people who reflect Christ, the church. And so he goes after the woman, and she flees into the wilderness. So I could go on and on. It's just a whole great. We got a whole lesson on this study.
10: Yeah, that makes sense. What about some of the other details, like, you know, on a third of the, you know, angels, you know, followed him, the dragon, and they were cast out. No room was left for them in heaven anymore, and they were cast down to the earth, that old serpent. And so I see like a chronological event when I read that. And I just wonder, because it's so detailed in the chronology, I wonder if it's more literal than symbolic, like that this is really what happened.
3: Well, you know, just to add a little bit more to that, it's interesting when it talks about this. There's two castings. There is a casting out and there is a casting down. And the casting out and the casting down is not necessarily the same event. The casting out is the result of this war in heaven, and Satan and his angels are expelled. But there is a casting down to the earth that occurs at the cross, where all the universe sees the true nature of the devil and his attempt. He was successful in crucifying Christ and inspiring people to crucify him. So he was cast down to the earth. Prior to that, you read about how that there was this meeting with the sons of God, and Satan came from the earth, and it seemed that he sort of claimed to be the representative of earth. But after the cross, Satan no longer is the representative of earth, but Christ is now the representative of earth. And then right after that, where it says he was cast under the earth, then it says they overcame by the blood of the Lamb, by the word of their testimony. So there are these two events that's been highlighted there in Revelation 12.
2: Yeah, we actually have a lesson. If you'd like, Ethan, we will send you a free lesson that talks about the
3: Bride of Christ.
2: It's Revelation 12 is the whole lesson.
3: The number to call is 800-835-6747. That is the study guide, and you can ask for the lesson called The Bride of Christ, 800-835-6747. And if you have a Bible question, the phone line here to the studio is 800-463-7297, 800-463-7297. Our next call is Larry, listening in North Carolina. Larry, welcome to the program.
11: Hello. Hi, I'm calling about a couple of verses in Revelation. One of them is chapter 2, verse 9, and the other is chapter 3, verse 9. And in both verses, it's talking about the synagogue of Satan. And the people of the churches, they don't seem to be being warned about these people. They're not being warned about what these people say. It's just like the Lord tells them, a prophecy about what's going to happen to these. Any thoughts on these two verses?
2: Well, yes. When it talks in Revelation about the synagogue of Satan, that word there, synagogue, means gathering or congregation of Satan. And obviously for every truth that Jesus has, the devil's got a counterfeit. And the devil has counterfeit gospels, and he's got counterfeit church. And Jesus said the day is coming, I think it's John chapter 16, when those who kill you will think they're serving God. It's like when Paul was killing Christians. He was part at that time of the synagogue of Satan. And, Jesus said, if you're not with him, you're against him. And we all know there's plenty of people that go to church that are not with Christ. And so there's a whole counterfeit religion.
3: And also during the time period that we read about there in Revelation, of course, it's prophetic. It's talking about events that transpired during the Christian era. There were many pagan rituals and practices that found their way into the church. And people were setting aside the commandments of God in following these pagan rituals and practices. And in essence, they were thinking they were worshiping God, but they're actually following man-made tradition. And that's something that's alluded to there in that verse.
2: Yep. So just go ahead, Larry.
11: They were warned, but they weren't being warned about them. They were just told what was going to happen to them. And I don't see why that it would be a bad thing. Why would it be so bad to claim people to claim they were a Jew if they're not? Why would that be so bad? I don't understand.
2: Well, you not just Judaism. It's for a person to claim being a follower of God when they're not really a follower of God. And, we certainly have that. You know, we've got some study guides that actually talk about, being a genuine Christian. And we have a book called Alone in the Crowd that deals with that. And, we'll send you a free copy for that if you'd like, Larry, or anyone that's asking.
3: The number to call is 800-835-6747. You can ask for the book called Alone in the Crowd. Again, that's 800-835-6747. And if you have a Bible question, the phone line near to the studio is 800-463-7297. Our next call is Alex, listening in Connecticut. Alex, welcome to the program.
2: Alex, are you there?
12: Yes, I'm here.
2: And your question tonight?
12: Yes, I would like to ask a question about tithe.
2: Uh-huh.
12: If it's still good for New Testament Christians, because Paul said that Christ died on the cross so that the laws would not be what we follow anymore. So how can we still pay tithe?
2: Well, where does first of all, there are laws that we no longer follow as New Testament Christians. We don't, circumcision doesn't matter, the sacrificing of lambs, Jesus is our lamb. But some people have taken Paul's statement to mean that we don't keep the Ten Commandments anymore. And obviously, it is still a sin to lie or kill or steal for Christians. So I think you would agree there are laws that Christians should still keep. Is that right?
12: That's right.
2: Okay. So, the Ten Commandments, that hasn't changed. That's eternal. And God has laws for, like, supporting his work. Tithe was the law, not just given to the Levites. Tithe is first mentioned by Abraham. When Abraham won this battle, when he rescued Lot, he gave tithe to Melchizedek the priest. Then Jacob made a promise, and he said, "If Lord, if you'll bring me home again, a tenth of all that you give me, I will give to you." And he did that. He gave it to his brother Esau, because his brother Esau was the priest of the land at the time. And then Jesus said, if you go to Matthew chapter 23, I don't know if you've got a pencil or a Bible handy, but I can read this to you. It's easy to remember. Matthew 23, 23, Jesus said, "Woe to you, scribes and Pharisees, hypocrites, for you pay tithe of mint and anise and cumin." Those are little herbs in the herb garden in the

0: 2, it says that no man said that aught that he had was his own, but they all had everything in common. And the disciples in Acts chapter 4 and Acts chapter 5, they were selling their houses and lands and bringing it to the church. So they were giving a lot more than 10%. If a person doesn't believe that tithe is still a principle that should be followed, well, then they should be following the New Testament principle that's going to be a lot more than tithe. I mean, they were just liquidating everything and supporting the work back then. So I would think as a basic minimum, you know, Christians should still pay tithe. We have a lesson on this, and we'll send it to you for free. It's got a lot of scripture in it, and it's full of promises and encouragement.
1: 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Again, 800-835-6747. Our next caller is John, and he's listening in North Carolina. John, welcome to the program. You're on the air.
0: John, are you with us? Might have
2: yeah.
0: There we go. Probably had the mute on. How can we help you tonight?
2: Northern California. Yeah, hi. My question to you, Pastor, is about why God blame us for sin. Meaning, I want to give you some illustration. Can we blame like a dog for barking or a bird for flying? Or for a fish swims in the water, we cannot blame them because that's their nature, and that's how God created them. In our case, God, we were created with a fallen nature, and that's why we sin. And God blames us for that sin because He gave us that fallen nature. That's why we sin.
0: Well, first of
2: and
0: all,
2: then he goes,
0: in your
2: then
0: question,
2: he goes,
0: go ahead. I'm sorry. Finish. I'll let you finish.
2: And then he goes, I'm going to send you the Savior. So my question to you, Pastor, before the Savior, before Jesus Christ, God created us with a fallen nature, and that's why we sin. So I don't think there should be any punishment for a nature that he gave us to begin with.
0: All right, I see what you're saying. I've asked the same question before when I was a baby Christian. I thought, Lord, why would you send me to hell for sinning if I'm born with this propensity to sin, and Lord, you created me, so you must have made me with this desire for sin, and all humans sin and rebel, and then you're going to, you know, throw us in a lake of fire for doing that. And when I studied the Bible, I found out God actually didn't make us that way. God created man perfectly, and man was made with a free will. Adam had no desire or natural propensity to sin, but what happened is Adam then listened to the devil, who told him, don't believe God's word. Adam developed a fallen nature, which he passed on to all his children. God did not create us fallen. God created everything good. If you read in Genesis, everything God made, it says it was good, good, very good. God hates sin. God doesn't tempt anybody to sin. And so we are, it's true, we are born in this enslaved condition. Just like the children of Israel were born in Egypt as slaves because of a decision their ancestors made. The children of Israel didn't want to be slaves. They were born in slavery. So why would God allow that? Well, what God did is he sent Moses to set them free. We are born with these sinful natures. And sin, it ends up causing all kinds of misery in our lives. When people drink, they suffer the results of it. Or if they smoke, or if they curse, whatever it is, it ends up causing problems. God wants to save us from these problems that we're born with. If a baby is born with, you know, some kind of a medical problem and the doctors can heal and save that baby, well, we'd think, well, bless the doctors. We're born because of a decision our parents made with these sinful natures. And God said, I will give you a new heart. I will save you. It's not God's fault. God is perfect. God is good. And he wants to save us. It's the fault of our ancestors that we're all suffering with this disease of sin. Now, did that make sense, John?
2: You gave us that bad heart to begin with, so now you're going to tell us...
0: No, see, that's it. God did not give us a bad heart. God is offering to give us a good heart. We are born with a bad heart because of a decision our parents made to trust the devil, talking about Adam and Eve, instead of trusting God.
2: So we're not to blame.
0: Not to blame God. God is good. The Bible says, I mean, yep. You can't believe anything the Bible says if you don't believe God is good. It's very clear. God is love. God is good. God does not want us to suffer. If you just look at the life of Jesus, Jesus came down and suffered like we can't even comprehend.

0: comprehend to save us from suffering and death. He doesn't want to
1: save us. To save us from what? From sin.
0: Yeah.
1: That God gave us that sin.
0: No, God didn't give us the sin. That's where we disagree.
1: We were born with that sin to begin with. So meaning if I get like a syringe full of, God forbid, for a syringe of, full of AIDS virus, and they inject that syringe in your blood vein, and now you become HIV positive. And then I come and tell you, okay, now since you're an HIV positive, I love you. I'm going to give you the medication so you can get better. But why would I do that to
0: you're starting, with? You see, you're starting with the assumption that God is the one who's injected us with this disease of sin. He did not. That's what we're telling you. You're assuming that because we're born sinful, God must be responsible since he's a creator. God created Adam and Eve perfect. Adam and Eve, our parents, sinned, and we inherited this fallen nature from them.
2: You know, this is a good question because it's something that even the disciples were asking Jesus. There was a man that was born blind, and the disciples said to Jesus, well, who sinned? Did this man sin or his parents that he was born blind? And Jesus said, no, neither he sinned nor his parents, but that the works of God might be revealed. On another occasion, Jesus said to the scribes and Pharisees, a woman who was healed in the synagogue, he said, Satan has bound her. She was crippled over.
0: 18 years.
2: 18 years.
0: Yeah.
2: And Jesus came to heal her. So God is there to fix the problem of sin. He's not the one that brings it on.
0: He hates sin.
2: It's human choice that brings it on.
0: Yeah, absolutely. Hey, do us a favor, John. You're asking good questions. I'm sure a lot of people are keying in on what you're asking because it seems very basic. You know, here we are. I asked the same question. We've got a study guide that talks about the origin of sin. We'd like to send you a free copy, Why Is There Sin in the World? And it talks about, did God make a devil? And please read that. Anyone out there, if you're wondering about that, we sure hope you'll read it. It just gives you all the scriptures on it. You can decide yourself.
2: The number to call is 800-835-6747, and it's called, Did God Create a Devil? Again, 800-835-6747. Our next call is Kip, and he's listening in Albuquerque, New Mexico. Kip, welcome to the program.
3: Thank you, Pastor Doug. I've got a question on Melchizedek.
0: Okay.
3: This would be out of Genesis 14, 18, 19, and 20. Who was Melchizedek as far as his position in with Abraham and Jesus?
0: All right. Melchizedek is a king that suddenly, he's a king priest that appears sort of out of nowhere. Abraham is coming back from rescuing Lot from a battle with these five kings up by Damascus, and he's got all of this bounty from the war, and he stops in a place called Salem, later known as Jerusalem, same place. And there is this king there. He was a priest, and his name is Melchizedek, and he's sort of a mysterious figure. We don't know for sure, but... you know, if you want to do something interesting, look at the genealogies in your Bible. You'll probably find them online. One of the patriarchs, one of the sons of Noah, was actually still alive during the time of Melchizedek. Shem lived 600 years. And some have wondered, I can't prove this, and I don't know for sure, but one theory is that Melchizedek was called the King of Righteousness, is what his name means, that Shem, one of the last survivors from before the flood, when he heard that Abraham had come to the promised land to worship the true God, he left all the idolatry in Mesopotamia, and he came out with his family, and Abraham paid tithe to him.
3: Right,
0: Abraham
3: right.
0: called him a priest of the Most High God. What priest would be higher than Abraham? And he's
3: Absolutely.
0: A type of Jesus. Now, Melchizedek was not Jesus. He was a real person, but he's a type of Jesus. And Paul says, and I think it's Hebrews in the New Testament, he said, without beginning or end of days, meaning Melchizedek, there's no genealogy that tells where he came from. There's no follow-up that tells where he went. He just appears, and he brings forth bread and wine. Jesus, in the covenant, brings bread and wine at the Last Supper. So he's a type of Christ.
2: That's Hebrews chapter 7, verse 3.
0: So I hope that helps a little bit, but yeah, you're on the right track there, Kip, and pray that's a blessing. We're going to try and take one or two more calls before our time evaporates.
2: We have Virginia listening in Orlando, Florida. Virginia, welcome to the program. Virginia, are you there?
0: Virginia, Orlando.
4: Yes.
0: Okay,
4: yes.
0: Hi.
4: I have a question, please.
0: Yeah, please.
4: Yes. Is it important for us to keep the Sabbath day during our time?
0: Yeah, you know, we had a caller a minute ago who was asking about the law, and we said that, yeah, there are some ceremonial laws New Testament Christians don't need to worry about, but the Ten Commandments are not God's ten recommendations. They existed even before Mount Sinai. It was wrong to commit adultery back in the days of Joseph. It was wrong to murder back in the days of Cain. And it was wrong to lie. So the Ten Commandments, I mean, most churches agree with all the commandments. Some don't agree with the one about idolatry. But it's still there. The New Testament's clear. Keep yourself from idols. And one of the Ten Commandments that begins with the word remember is the Sabbath. And so obviously we still need that time of rest. We still need that time of worship. And so, of course, God wants us to continue to keep the Sabbath day.
2: You know, we have a study guide called The Lost Day of History, and it kind of deals with this and looks at what the Bible has to say about the Sabbath. We'll be happy to send this to anybody who gives us a call and asks. The number is 800-835-6747. And again, you can ask for the study guide called The Lost Day of History.
0: Amen. Virginia, we're going to try and take one more call, and so I hope that helps your question.
2: Yes. Our next caller is Robert, listening from Washington. Robert, welcome to the program.
5: Yay, I made it.
0: Hey, and you did. Real quick, though, because we're running short on time.
5: Okay, this is question is regarding Isaiah 66, 22 and 23, or 23 and 24.
0: Okay. You want to read that or you want us to read it?
5: Okay, you can read it.
0: All right, Isaiah 66, and you said 23 and 24?
5: Uh-huh.
0: It says, for as the new, let me see, and it shall come to pass that from one new moon to another, and from one Sabbath to another, shall all flesh come and worship before me, says the Lord. And they'll go forth and look upon the corpses of the men who have transgressed against me. And it says, for their worm do not die, and the fire is not quenched, and they'll be in abhorrence to all flesh. This is talking about that people will always know that there has been a judgment that has fallen on the wicked. It says in Malachi chapter 4, you'll go forth and tread upon the wicked, for they will be ashes under the soles of your feet. We have a study guide on that, and I pray that you'll send for it, Robert.

0: 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Bible Answers Live is produced by Amazing Facts, a faith-based ministry located in Sacramento, California. Amazing Facts, through your faithful support, has had a major impact on some of the largest non-Christian locations in the world. Beyond the Great Wall, the printing and translation of our books and video materials are in constant motion.
1: 在地球还没有被造之前，天上就有了战争。
0: The Amazing Facts Chinese language website is now one of our most visited websites. We also translated thousands of pieces of literature for these nations. What started out as hundreds of followers is now in the hundreds of thousands. The impact of your funds invested in sharing the everlasting gospel in these foreign lands will be felt for years to come.
2: You know, every week we hear the most incredible stories from all over the globe of lives that are being changed and hearts that are being transformed by the power of the Word. And none of it could happen without your teamwork with this ministry. God bless you. Hello, friends. We all know a marathon is one of the longest and hardest races a person can run. But did you hear about the ultra marathon they used to have in Australia? It was 544 miles from Melbourne to Sydney. It attracted as many as 150 world-class athletes. But then something happened that no one would ever forget. In 1983, a 61-year-old potato farmer named Cliff Young decided to enter the race. People were very amused because he had on rubber galoshes over his boots. And when the race began and all the runners took off, sure enough, old Cliff was left behind, shuffling along very slowly, but he was shuffling very persistently. Normally, during this 7-day race, the runners would go about 18 hours running and then they'd sleep for 6 hours. But nobody ever told Cliff that. When the other runners stopped to rest during the night, Cliff just kept on running. Some people were afraid old Cliff was going to have a heart attack, and they were asking the race organizers to show mercy and stop the crazy old man, but he would have none of it. Each day, he was gaining on the pack, because when they were sleeping, he was plodding along. During the last night of the race, Cliff passed all of these world-class athletes. Not only was Cliff able to run that 544-mile race without dying, he won, beating all the other racers by 9 hours, breaking the record, and becoming a national hero in the process. What's really amazing is when they told him that he had won the $10,000 prize, he looked confused and said he didn't know there was a prize, and he decided to share it with the other runners. When asked how he was able to run all night long, Cliff responded that he grew up on a farm where they had about 2,000 head of cattle, and because they couldn't afford horses, he used to have to round them up on foot, sometimes running 2 and 3 days nonstop. So, throughout the race, he just imagined he was chasing after the cows and trying to outrun a storm. Old Cliff's secret was to keep on running while others were sleeping. You know, the Bible tells us that the race is not necessarily to the swift. Something like Aesop's parable of the tortoise and the hare, the tortoise just kept on plodding along. That's why Jesus tells us in Matthew 24:13, "He that endures unto the end, the same will be saved." Now, you might slip and fall during the race. You might even get off to a bad start. But in the Christian race that we run, the main thing is you want to finish well. Keep on running, friends, and don't give up.

Hello there. I'm John Rhys Davies with Lamplighter Theatre. I'd like to invite you to a place of history, mystery, and new beginnings. But first, there's someone you need to meet. His name? Finian Jones. You might say he's a collector. A collector of words, wisdom, and wonders. Join me, won't you? Oh, and be prepared for an unexpected journey. One you are about to experience.

0: morning, Judah.
1: Good morning, Grandfather.
0: Oh, Judah, I'm rather new at this grandfather thing, but I'm thinking let's you and I try something a bit less formal than grandfather. How about...
1: Granddaddy?
0: No, feels like a spider.
1: Grandpappy?
0: Feels like a flower.
1: Grandpappy.
0: Ooh, feels like an ancient dwarf with a sinus condition. And one tooth that he never flosses.
1: Oh, how about... Grandpa?
0: Grandpa. Well, it's simple. And I do like simple. Grandpa it is. Thank you, Judah.
1: You're welcome, Grandfather.
0: Oh, I thought we... Well, never mind.
1: I was just kidding.
0: Well, that was quite the windstorm last night. Did it wake you up?
1: No, but that loud engine did. And then all the horns and sirens and whistles that blew for the next 20 minutes.
0: Yeah, I kind of see why. I'm sorry about that. I had to fire up the generator.
1: You have a generator here?
0: Oh, I do. That's what runs the place when we lose power. Oh, what am I thinking? This is your first time in the shop. Right, quick tour. You see the antiques, books, copies, etc.?
1: What's an etc.?
0: Oh, I have a whole collection of those. Whenever I travel, I'm always on the lookout for etc.s and so-ons and especially so-forths.
1: Okay.
0: I have an entire array of coffees and teas from all over the world there, and lots more. But the most intriguing part of this establishment is what you can see.
1: What can't I see?
0: You'll see. Behind that door is the Exploratorium. A whole world full of stories and Rollo, the Rolling Ladder, the Everylator, and the Universitarium.
1: Whoa, did the lights just flicker?
0: Whoa, they most certainly did.
1: Do you have power outages a lot?
0: Well, that depends on what kind of power you're out of.
1: Oh, is this another one of those Judo lessons?
0: I'm happy to say it is.
1: It is?
0: It is.
1: Is it?
0: It is, is it? Now, by the looks of the flickering lights, it appears we need to reboot the electrical centrifugal dynamic combustion chamber so that the adaptive hierarchy of volumetric functions are in sync with the algorithmic commodity hardware.
1: What did you just say?
0: I have no idea. Let's take a look.
1: Wow, what is all that stuff? It looks like a gigantic circuit breaker panel with a lot of other doodads.
0: Yes, doodads and don't dads. Speaking of which, it appears... the father board needs reprogramming, without which the Exploratorium has a tendency to... never mind of its own.
1: Did you say father board?
0: Looks like I need to take a quick trip to Ferguson's and get a new circuit board for the telemetry unit. All right, Judah. I will return in 1 hour. Meantime, I need you to man the store.
1: But I'm just a kid.
0: Oh, well then, I need you to kid the store.
1: All right.
0: All right, now don't touch anything near that panel, though. I'll see you soon.
1: Wow, look at this place. I wonder what he was talking about behind that door. It was some kind of explorer museum with rollerblades or something. I wonder. I guess I can just walk in. Whoa, look at all these books. I've never seen anything like this in all my life. So many. And these doors, where do they go? The courtroom, the jungle room, the throne room. Oh yes, the dessert room. I can't wait to see this. Oh, that's not dessert. That's, never mind. Oh, what's this? This must be Rollo, the Rolling Ladder. Did you just... That's interesting. Aw, that sounds like you must have blown a fuse or something. Oh, wait! I think I know what to do. It doesn't look like anything's been tripped. Wait, there it is. Just a trip breaker. But it's not labeled Rollo. Master switch override for dynamic frame warp and power surge protection. Well, that's got to be what's wrong with Rollo. So, here goes. There. Yes, Rollo's back and running and... that doesn't sound good.
2: Warning, power surge. Warning, power overload. Warning, power refueling.
1: Rollo! Oh no! Rollo! Rollo? What is it? Here, let me climb up and see if I can turn you off. Uh-oh, I think we're starting to move. Grandpa did say this was a rolling ladder. I'm beginning to think... Whoa! Hey, this is kind of fun! Whee! Whoa! Rollo, you're going kind of fast, aren't you?
2: Uh-oh.
1: Whoa!
2: Danger.
1: Slow down, Rollo!
2: Danger.
1: You're going too fast! Slow down! I'm gonna fall off! Somebody! Help!
3: Hang on, Judah! 5 more seconds!
1: I can't!
3: I got you!
0: Got you!
1: Grandpa! What just happened?
0: Well, Grandpa just happened to come back.
1: Oh, Grandpa. I'm so sorry.
0: Oh, well, I'm sorry, too. I'm sorry you didn't obey me, but I'm thinking you won't easily forget this lesson.
1: That's for sure.
0: And, well, Judah, there's something else to be learned here. When you're up to your neck in trouble or in over your head, here.
1: A book?
0: Oh, yes, that is what it looks like to me.
1: Quicksand. Getting to the bottom.
0: Because sometimes the bottom is the surest way to get to the top. Now, just follow the cobblestone path right there to the door at the very end, and the door will open for you. Meantime, I must readventure to Ferguson's. I had forgotten my frequent Ferguson's card.
1: Grandpa?
0: Yes, Judah?
1: Thank you for not being harsh with me, even though I deserved it.
0: Ah, well, you'll find out why once you read the story. Enjoy it.
1: Okay. Follow the cobblestone path to the door at the end. There it is. And it just opened on its own. Cool! I guess I just walk in and... Whoa! Sand! Everywhere! Is this the beach room? I wonder. Wait, is this quicksand?
4: Welcome to Slow Sand, an invention of Finian T. Jones.
1: Grandpa?
4: Don't try to talk with me. This is a pre-recorded message. Sort of.
1: Oh, thank you.
4: You're welcome. What you see is gravitational reverse sand, what I call slow sand. Rather than sink, you float on top as if you're suspended. It's like water, but not. So lay back and enjoy your book.
1: Thank you.
4: You're welcome.
1: Wow, it's like I'm floating. This is amazing. Quicksand, Getting to the Bottom, by Eugenia D. Bigham, Chapter 1.

0: Lucy, dear. At least take this umbrella. You're getting drenched.
1: Thank you, Harmon. I heard we were getting close to the coast, and I wanted to catch the first glimpse of California.
0: You won't be able to see anything in this storm. Please come back inside before you get washed away.
1: That wouldn't make for a very pleasant vacation, I suppose. Yes, let's go inside. I am pleased you convinced me to take this trip. I've always wanted to see the West Coast. Although, I wish the baby was feeling better.
0: Oh, Malcolm is doing just fine. I'm sure he's just teething. Thankfully, we have Lu Fong here to help.
1: He is taking wonderful care of the baby.
0: We'll visit the doctor once we get to land. We should make port by nightfall.
1: Lu Fong, how is Malcolm?
2: Perhaps his rattle will help soothe him.
1: Oh, of course. I have it here in my bag. Here.
0: I have never seen a rattle settle a baby like that.
1: I'm so grateful to Eloise.
0: Your sister always gives the most thoughtful gifts.
1: And did you see this? She even had it engraved with Malcolm's initials.
2: Oh, the storm is getting worse.
0: Storms at sea come up so suddenly.
1: I'll take Malcolm.
2: Yes, Mrs. Ripley. I fear I'm getting a bit seasick.
0: The ship is rocking, it's no wonder. Hang on. Here, have a seat, Lucy. Hold tight to Malcolm.
1: Yes, thank you. Should we head down to our berths?
0: I suppose that would be wise. We can't see anything anyway with all the fog that's moved in.
2: I'll watch baby. You have dinner soon.
0: I imagine dinner will be delayed.
1: Even if they have dinner, I'll be too queasy to eat. What was that? What happened?
0: It felt like we hit something.
2: What could hit?
1: Oh, Lord, help us.
0: Oh, I'm sure it's fine. I can't imagine.
3: Everyone, life jackets on. Start loading the lifeboats right away.
0: What happened?
3: We hit rock. There's been a breach in the hull. Don't go back for your things. Hurry.
0: Oh, you mean the ship?
3: It's taking on water. We're gonna sink.
0: I'll help you down into the lifeboat.
1: Lu Fong, let me have Malcolm.
0: I'll hand him down to you once you're in the lifeboat. I want to make sure you're secure first.
2: I have him, ma'am. He's safe.
3: I've got your wife. We have just enough room for two more. And the baby. But hurry.
0: Lu Fong, hold him tight and I'll help you.
4: I'm getting on that lifeboat.
3: Proceed to the other lifeboat, sir.
4: I'm getting on this boat. A Chinaman can swim to shore as far as I'm concerned.
5: Albert, please stop. There's plenty of room in that other lifeboat.
3: Sir?
4: Let go. My arm, Pauline.
0: Move, Lu Fong.
1: Harmon, watch out. Albert, stop.
0: Sir.
1: Harmon, the baby.
3: Man overboard.
1: Harmon.
0: I'm fine.
3: I'm fine. Here, we'll pull you in.
0: No, don't worry about me. Get the baby.
1: Harmon. The ship!
3: It's going over!
1: My baby!
3: Get in, man!
0: I have to get back to the ship! My child!
3: It's going down! There's nothing we can do!
1: No, we must! We must!
3: Row faster! Hurry before the ship takes us under!
0: Go back, I beg you! Please!
3: I'm sorry!
6: They're gone.
1: No! Malcolm! We watched the ship disappear into the water. 13 years ago. That was the last time I heard my baby. The last time I saw him. I'm so sorry.
7: Oh, Lucy. The children shouldn't have asked.
1: No, they have every right to hear about their cousin. He would have been 13 now, had he lived.
8: I can't imagine how hard that must have been.
9: It's too bad you couldn't have any more kids.
7: Della!
0: Well, it is. But we're trusting in the Lord, and believing that even this will somehow work for good.
1: God showed me that this was something I'd never be able to understand. All I can do is lean on Him with all my heart. And I know we'll see our son again.
0: Someday.
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16: I've never seen sisters as close as those two. I don't know how Lucy would have survived without your mother's letters.
8: Nor how Mother would have continued on without Aunt Lucy's support when Father died. I still don't know how...
16: What is it, Hugh?
8: Just hearing that story about baby Malcolm today, I don't understand. With all you've been through, how you can still trust God.
16: Oh, that is precisely why I must trust him. The Lord allows hardship for our good, to teach us not to rely on ourselves, but on him.
8: The only person I rely on is myself.
16: Now, be careful with that root of bitterness, Hugh. It will grow and not only choke your joy, but also cloud your judgment.
8: Well, I don't mean to be disrespectful, but I haven't seen anything good come from my father's death.
16: I understand it must seem that way. Ah, who's this here?
17: Excuse me. Do you reside here?
8: I do. May I help you?
17: I have a letter for Mrs. Kirtman from Baltimore. Will you see she gets it?
8: Baltimore?
18: Please respond as soon as possible with your decision regarding Juvernia's stay. We are hoping to confirm our travel plans shortly. Truly yours, Mr. and Mrs. Van. Well, what do you think?
8: A boarder? I don't know, Mother.
19: And not just any boarder. A rich girl from Baltimore. Surely she'll be snobby. The kind who makes a fuss whenever she gets a spot of mud on her shoes.
18: Terry, don't make such assumptions of people.
20: How do you know the Vans? Why did they ask you?
18: I was Juvernia's nanny when she was first born. So, how shall I respond?
20: Of course we'll do it.
19: We absolutely won't do it.
18: Hugh, you're the tiebreaker.
8: I suppose it's the wise thing to do.
18: It's settled then. I'll write a letter to the Vans immediately and let them know their daughter may stay with us.
19: And then we should probably polish the silver and clean the teacups for Princess Juvernia.
20: It's Juvernia.
18: It's actually Juvernia.
21: Juvernia?
22: Hello, Mother. Goodbye, Mother.
21: Juvernia Van, get back here this instant.
22: Yes, Mother?
21: Please don't tell me you were mingling with the hired help. Well, were you?
22: You told me not to say, Mother.
21: Juvernia.
22: Goodbye, Mother.
23: Good evening, dear. How is your...
21: Randolph! We must do something about that child.
23: She'll be fine. She's a bit of a tomboy, but she'll grow out of it.
21: A bit of a tomboy? She had a lizard in her pocket.
23: On a brighter note, I found a place for Juvernia to stay while we're in Paris.
21: Where?
23: I heard back from Mrs. Kirtman this morning. She's agreed to be Juvernia's guardian for the 3 months we're gone.
21: Do you remember when we lived there, though? Ugh, that doctor. What was his name again?
23: Oh, yes, Dr. Chilway.
21: Always spouting scripture and preaching to us.
23: You mustn't fret so. Think about the time we'll have in Paris. While I work, you can socialize at cafes and shop for the latest fashions.
21: Paris shall be good for us. And Overbrook shall be good for Gavernia. And Priscilla Wilcox shall be exceedingly jealous of my new wardrobe.
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8: There she is. She's getting off now. She's very pretty.
19: Of course she's pretty. That's probably the only thing that matters to her.
8: Come on. She's looking for us.
19: Ow. Look. You don't have to pull so hard. I'm coming.
8: Gavernia! Hello. Welcome to Overbrook.
24: Hello.
8: I'm Hugh, and this is my little brother, Terry.
24: Hi. And I'm not little. Thank you for coming to meet me. I'm grateful your mother's allowing me to stay.
19: Yes, it's wonderful.
8: Terry, I'll take the trunk, you take Gavernia's bags, and we'll show her home.
19: Fine. I'll carry these terribly heavy bags all the way to the carriage, by myself.
24: No worries, I'll carry them. Seems I'm a bit stronger than you.
19: You're not stronger than me.
24: You just said they were heavy. I don't find them to be heavy.
19: I simply mean, they're heavy, but of course, I can still carry them.
24: Here. We can each carry one, and then we'll race.
19: Race? Like, run?
24: Do you know of another way to race? Perhaps you hop instead.
19: You're not so bad after all.

0: Ah, Max. Buenas noches. Done with your chores?
1: I fed all the horses and brought in the cows. How's father?
0: The same. Here, have something to eat.
1: I don't know that I can. I'm worried, Bernardo.
0: I understand, but try anyway. You need to keep up your energy.
1: I brought in more hay. Looks like we might get a spring snowstorm. But did you see that sunset?
0: I always say Colorado has the best sunsets.
1: Father would have liked it. Remember when we used to ride up to the peak to watch them?
0: I remember.
1: I hope there'll be other sunsets he can see.
2: Bernardo.
0: Ah, Señor Anton. Good to see you are awake.
2: I have important things to speak to you about. Please take a seat.
0: Yes, sir.
2: Now, I know I only have a short time left on Earth.
0: Señor Anton, don't say
2: that. You know it, too. The doctor today confirmed it. So I must tell you the things I need you to do when I'm gone. For Max.
0: Of course, sir.
2: Deliver him to a friend of mine. From my university days, Dr. Chelway. Well, I've written a letter explaining everything to him. I need him to take Max in and raise him.
0: I'll do whatever you need me to.
2: I've already arranged a buyer for the ranch. And you'll have ample finances to make the trip and set up Max's future.
0: What if this Dr. Chelway refuses to take Max?
2: Oh, I know my friend well enough to know he will. But if by some reason he can't, he'll find a family for Max.
0: Where does this Dr. Chelway live? Where do I take Max?
2: To a lovely little town northwest of Philadelphia. A town called Overbrook. Now, in my trunk, you'll find an ebony box. I'll take it with you. Inside is a letter for Max for him to read when he comes of age.
0: I'll make sure he receives it.
2: And here. Oh, Bernardo, my Bible.
0: I'll keep this safe for Max as well.
2: No. This is for you.
0: But it is your treasure.
2: Max already has a Bible. My hope is that you'll read this for yourself. It has the remedy for a wounded heart.
0: I respect you more than any other, Señor. But you know that I cannot share your faith. I've told you.
2: All I ask is that you take it. And that perhaps someday you will read the words inside. And this. This is for you as well.
0: Your cross? But sir, this should be for Max. I can't.
2: It's yours. Take it. It's to remind you of God's great love for you. Now, there's a story about this cross. Now, the inscription on...
0: Señor? Señor, what's wrong?
2: Get Max. Let me say goodbye.
0: Max!

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7: This is It Is Written. I'm John Bradshaw. Thanks for joining me. Well, there are sunnier subjects, I guess, but I'm not sure there are too many that are more important. We're going to take a few moments together to talk about history's most hated father. And honestly, it might be a subject that arouses strong feelings, especially if your relationship with your own father wasn't or isn't good. Examine history and you find some tyrannical fathers. You'll find accounts of emperors and kings who murdered their children. Look in the news and, of course, you're going to find truly disturbing reports of monsters who've treated their children hideously. I'm not planning on getting too far into that. But I am talking about much more than the father who refused to buy ice cream or never attended a game or a recital, or the dad who always worked late. That's careless parenthood for sure. But I'm being very specific about this. Not the worst father ever, but history's most hated father. I'm going to tell you who it is, and you might be surprised by who I identify. I don't think there's any question about it. In fact, it's not even close. In the Bible, you'll find fathers who make terrible mistakes. Lot's mistake was moving his family to about the worst place they could have gone. But then he followed that up with getting drunk, and what happened afterwards was not something he would ever have been proud of. We could think of King Manasseh, who made his children pass through fire, which is really a euphemistic way of saying that he sacrificed his children to the devil. But even after that, not even Manasseh is history's most hated father. You might be thinking Hitler, but it's not known that Hitler had any children. Joseph Stalin had several children. Probably wasn't the perfect father, but there's nothing suggesting he was an especially bad father either. Definitely not the most hated. So if you try to figure out who wins the prize as history's most hated father, you need to set your sights a little higher. Let's look at the Bible. Genesis 1:1. In the beginning, God created the heaven and the earth. This was the Father, the Son, and the Holy Spirit working together. Verse 26 says, "And God said, let us make man in our image, after our likeness." There's that plurality. The text doesn't explicitly state three persons, but we can deduce that by looking elsewhere in the Bible. Clearly, us is more than one. Genesis 1:27 says, "So God created man in his own image. In the image of God created he him. Male and female created he them." Now let's establish that there is a Father God. Ephesians 4:6 speaks of one God and Father of all. In John 20, verse 17, Jesus encountered Mary Magdalene shortly after his resurrection and said, "Do not cling to me, for I have not yet ascended to my Father. But go to my brethren and say to them, I am ascending to my Father and your Father, and to my God and your God." Malachi 2, verse 10 says, "Have we not all one Father? Has not one God created us?" Matthew 5:16. "Let your light so shine before men that they may see your good works and glorify your Father which is in heaven." In Matthew 6 verse 9, Jesus says, "In this manner therefore pray, our Father in heaven, hallowed be your name." So you get the idea. God, the Father, is our Father. Clearest thing in the world. But how have his children related to God? Let's look at some biblical history. Let's go back to the time before God's people had made it to the promised land. They'd recently left Egypt. Moses is on Mount Sinai with God. But what are the people doing? Exodus 32, starting in verse 3. "So all the people broke off the golden earrings which were in their ears and brought them to Aaron. And he received the gold from their hand, and he fashioned it with an engraving tool and made a molded calf. Then they said, 'This is your God, O Israel, that brought you out of the land of Egypt.' So when Aaron saw it, he built an altar before it. And Aaron made a proclamation and said, 'Tomorrow is a feast to the Lord.' Then they rose early on the next day, offered burnt offerings and brought peace offerings. And the people sat down to eat and drink and rose up to play." So let's think this through. God liberated them from Egyptian slavery. God miraculously saved them from certain death. He made an incredible way of escape. He opened up an ocean, or at least the Red Sea. And as God is giving Moses the Ten Commandments, his very own people are at the bottom of the mountain, breaking every one of them. So someone says, they were tempted. They didn't know what had become of Moses, and it was a moment of weakness. They'd been influenced by their time in Egypt. Okay, but did things get better? Not exactly. Much later, we read that Israel wanted a king. God had been guiding them through prophets and judges, but that wasn't good enough for many of them. And God said to Samuel in 1 Samuel 8 and verse 7, "Heed the voice of the people in all that they say to you, for they have not rejected you, but they have rejected me, that I should not reign over them." This is God speaking, and he says, they have rejected me. Speaking of Jesus, the Son of God, Isaiah wrote, "He is despised and rejected of men, a man of sorrows and acquainted with grief. And we hid, as it were, our faces from him. He was despised, and we esteemed him not." That's Isaiah 53:3. Of course, this was a rejection of the Father. A similar thought is expressed in the New Testament, starting in Mark 12 and verse 6. "Therefore, still having one son, his beloved, he also sent him to them last, saying, 'They will respect my son.' But those vine dressers said among themselves, 'This is the heir. Come, let us kill him, and the inheritance will be ours.' So they took him and killed him and cast him out of the vineyard." Mark 12:6 through 8. They killed the Son, and in doing so, were rejecting the authority of the Father. In Jeremiah 2:5, God asks, "What injustice have your fathers found in me, that they've gone far from me, have followed idols, and have become idolaters?" He goes on to say, "I brought you into a bountiful country to eat its fruit and its goodness. But when you entered, you defiled my land and made my heritage an abomination. For my people have committed two evils. They have forsaken me, the fountain of living waters, and hewn themselves cisterns, broken cisterns, that can hold no water." You see what was happening? God had made them, created them, loved them, fed them with manna from heaven, brought water out of a rock, opened up the Red Sea. And yet, he was out and out rejected by his people. In Isaiah 5, God asks, "What more could have been done to my vineyard that I have not done in it?" Isaiah 5, verse 4. Really, has there ever been a more hated father? Hated and rejected by people all over the entire world for thousands of years. Even one in three angels warred against God in hatred and rebellion. It has to be a tough job being God. In a moment, what is God's response to this rejection? And what if you had a lousy father? How do you cope with that? I'll have that when I come back.
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7: Thanks for joining me on It Is Written. History's most hated father? No doubt about it. That's God. Sure, God has his supporters, but that number is steadily shrinking. At least that's what the statistics suggest. A recent Gallup poll stated that in 2020, less than 50% of Americans claim to be members of a church, synagogue, or mosque for the first time since records were kept. In 1999, that number was 70%. It's now 47%. People are definitely drifting away from God. But in addition to apathy, there's also a lot of straight-out hostility towards God. One television host spoke for many people when he said, "A more psychopathic character you will not ever find in fiction." Just the idea that people worshipped the God of this Bible is insane. There is no more psychopathic mass murderer than God. And when that statement was made, there were few, if any, dissenting voices.

some people say about the one that the Bible says is love. Now, not all atheists are nearly as uncharitable, but millions and millions and millions of people reject God. They just do it in a less jarring, maybe more socially acceptable way. But how would that feel to God to see his people turning their backs on him? Jesus asked a profound question when he said, "But why do you call me Lord, Lord, and do not the things which I say?" Luke 6:46. That's a challenge today. People who despise God politely. God is God, and he asks for our hearts for the simple reason that without our consent, without our agreement, without our recognition of who he is, and without realizing we are lost without the salvation he provides, there's really not a lot God can do to save a person. Nothing, in fact. As long as we keep him at arm's length, think now, people keeping the Creator at arm's length, as long as we do that, we're really saying the same thing as the people in the parable who said, "We will not have this man to reign over us." Very unfortunately, there's a subset of people for whom Father's Day is uncomfortable. They're the people who had a lousy father, and there are plenty of them. Not too much need to go into detail here, but it could be that the father was a monster, or deserted the family, or was mean, or rough, or absent, or lazy, or 100 things. So what do you do if you have, or had, a terrible father? Let me suggest several things. First, if he's living, pray for your father. Second, accept that some people are faulty. In fact, we're all faulty, every last one of us. Then try to really understand what your father was going through or facing. Now let me pause here and say this. I'm not suggesting this in case of something really extreme. I'm not trying to sweep something awful and traumatic under the carpet. I'm speaking in general terms, and this is what I think most of us can relate to. I'm not saying this so you can excuse your father's bad behavior, but the truth is, if your dad had a really demanding job and he tried to spend more time at home, but his job as a long-haul truck driver meant that he was away a lot, it's worth trying to understand that. If your father didn't have a role model, if he wasn't raised by his father, if he never had love demonstrated, it was always going to be hard to be the kind of father that you needed or the kind of father that he most likely wanted to be. Now, I think that he could have and should have read books or gone to a class or asked for advice, something, but he didn't. Endeavoring to understand why he was what he was and how he was doesn't let him off the hook, but it gives you the opportunity to understand, and that can lessen your bitterness or disappointment. Maybe you had some terrible argument with your father and he didn't handle himself well. It's worth trying to understand that maybe he was disappointed or hurt or simply made a bad choice. Think about fathers who were raised a few years ago and suddenly their children are playing this loud rock music and they're wanting to go out to parties and their sons were growing their hair and their sons and daughters were using drugs. That's what families had to wrestle with in the late 60s and early 70s. Society as a whole was changing. It was uncharted territory for a lot of fathers. They were dealing with things that no one had dealt with before. I'd suggest this if you feel your own father didn't do a good job. Try to understand him. Try to understand his situation. Again, not to excuse his failings, but understanding will help you to let go of some of the bitterness. And there's one more thing I'd say. If you had a bad father, remember that you have a heavenly father. David wrote something interesting in Psalm 27, verse 10. "When my father and my mother forsake me, then the Lord will take me up." When your parents let you down, you still have a parent, a perfect parent, and that's God. And how do you understand what God is like? In John 14, Philip said to Jesus, "Lord, show us the Father, and it is sufficient for us." And Jesus answered by saying, "He who has seen me has seen the Father." So if you want to know what your heavenly Father is like, look at Jesus, who went about doing good, who came to heal
and help and

0: lift up and bless and forgive. All those beautiful attributes you see in Jesus, they show you what your Father is like. Now, if you're a father and you're wanting to up your game, in fact, if you're a parent and you'd like to do better at parenting, I've got 10 suggestions for you. These are not the 10 commandments of parenting, but the 10 very good suggestions of parenting. Now get ready to take some notes because these principles will really help. How to be a better parent. That's coming right up.
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0: His name is mentioned 294 times in the Bible. He's known as the friend of God and the father of the faithful. His life was a life of faith, and he plays an important role in the history of God's people. Join me for another episode of our series, Great Characters of the Bible, as we look at the life of Abraham. God told him to go, and by faith he went, even though he didn't know where he was going. God told him he would have a son, and by faith he believed, despite the fact that he was 100 years old. Abraham's story reminds us that God keeps his promises, that you can trust God even when you don't understand, and that if you have faith, God can do amazing things in your life. Great Characters of the Bible. Abraham, brought to you by It Is Written TV. If a father is looking to raise his game as a parent, what should he do? It's easy, in theory. Love your children. Love them. Now, how do you do that? Well, one important way is to remember that love can be spelled T-I-M-E. Spend time with your children. You don't have time? Find time. You think you have more important things to do? You don't. Your other responsibilities are secondary. Take time. Do things with your kids. Show up to school events. Go to their games. Get down on the floor and play with them. Now, it sounds obvious, doesn't it? But if you're not doing it, or if you can think you can get away without it, I'm telling you otherwise. Take time with your children. Children need their father in their life. In a report from the U.S. Department of Health and Human Services, the importance of fathers in the healthy development of their children, there's a section titled 10 Ways to Be a Better Dad. Number 2 is spend time with your children. I'm going to give you the other 9. The first point listed is respect your children's mother. They say one of the best things a father can do for his children is to respect their mother. It doesn't take a genius to figure out why. Parents who love and respect each other provide security for their children. If you haven't been doing this, don't wait any longer. First step to being a better dad, respect your children's mother. Number 2. Now that was spend time with your children. Will you have to let go of some things in order to do this? Probably. But it's about the best thing you could ever do. Number 3, earn the right to be heard. Talk with your children early in their lives so they'll feel comfortable talking with you. Establish a trust relationship. Listen to your kids. Find out what's going on in their lives and care about it. I'll give you number 4, discipline with love. Just don't discipline in anger. There's nothing healthy about it. And I'd add to this by saying, don't yell at your kids. Just don't. It never helps. Unless, of course, your child is on the railroad track and there's a train coming, but you know I'm not talking about that. Some men have the idea that being hard and tough as a dad somehow equates to manliness, or it'll turn your son into a man. Well, discipline is necessary, but remember that the words discipline and disciple are very closely related. Disciplining your children is merely discipling your children. Discipline needs to be redemptive. You're preparing your kids for eternity. Discipline should lead them closer to you and closer to God's ideal for them and closer to God. So discipline with love and don't yell at your kids. By the way, of course kids are going to do stupid stuff. They're kids. Their brains haven't fully developed. In fact, science says that doesn't happen until they're in their 20s. Kids are young. That's why we call them kids and we don't call them adults. They're immature. They're going to make mistakes. So get used to it. Now keep in mind, you choose how you react to your kids. They don't force you to do anything. Number five, be a role model. Show your son how a man acts with honesty and responsibility. Demonstrate for your daughter the respect that she deserves from others. Number six, be a teacher. Life is full of teaching moments. Teach your children as they go through life. Do it kindly, respectfully, but take advantage of the opportunities you get to instruct your children. They are precious opportunities. Seven, eat together as a family. Hugely important and much more difficult as society keeps everyone so busy. But it's a great time for families to bond and connect. You get to listen to your children. You find out what's going on in their lives. It's valuable together time. Point number eight, read to your children. It's impossible to overstate the importance of this. You're educating them. You're going on adventures with them. You're imparting valuable life lessons to them. You're giving them a chance to learn good values. Read to your children. You just have to. But make sure you're reading instructional, educational, value-building books to your kids. Dispensed with the garbage and make sure you read the good stuff. Now, number nine, show affection. Even if it doesn't come naturally to you, kids need to know that they're loved, and showing your child affection helps your child to feel secure and loved and valued. Point number 10, realize a father's job is never done. Your influence and role in their lives extends far beyond their childhood years. And I'm going to add an 11th point. The Department of Health and Human Services didn't put this one in their report, and that is pray with your children. Have family worship in your home, a family devotional time. Read the Bible and pray together with your children. Pray for your children and tell them that you're doing so. Every family should gather together for family worship, to focus on the things of heaven and to draw together close to God. Oh, and point 12, take your children to church. Don't send them to church. Take them to church. Go with them. Be that example. Raise your children to know God, to love Jesus, and let them see Jesus in you. Incredibly, sadly, the most hated father in all of human history surely has to be God, the one who created the world, gave life to everyone who's ever lived, and yet has been ignored, rejected, and even despised by the vast majority of people throughout the ages. 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Let's pray together now. Our Father in heaven, we thank you that you are a good Father. We who are parents need your grace in raising children that they can grow to know you and love you. I pray for mothers, bless them in their vitally important role, and we're thinking especially today of fathers. Lord, would you bless the dads and allow them to reflect to their children the love that you reflect to us. I know many dads, the vast majority of dads, would look inwards and say, I haven't always got it right. This is where we pray for your mercy and your blessing. Don't worry, Dad, if you've made some mistakes. Who hasn't? It's not too late now to turn those over to God and say, Lord, please, help me now to reflect you and demonstrate you and model you before my little flock. So, Father in heaven, we pray for the dads. Bless them all. Draw them close. Let them grow in the grace of Jesus. And we pray with grateful thanks in Jesus' name. Amen. Thanks so much for joining me. Looking forward to seeing you again next time. Until then, remember, it is written, man shall not live by bread alone, but by every word that proceeds from the mouth of God.
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2: Welcome to Walking on Water. I'm glad you've joined me. And before we start, I'd like to combine this thought from the book of Matthew, "He who has ears to hear, let him hear," with this one from the book of John, "Truly I say to you, he who hears my word and believes him who sent me has eternal life." Here is Bill Monroe and the Bluegrass Boys with Just a Little Talk with Jesus.

That was the Powers Family with Stand Still, and before that we heard Lord Bless This House by Nothing Fancy. I believe the most important question one can ask here on this earth is, have I accepted the salvation that comes through the grace of Jesus? You see, that is the only thing that can free us from this sin-bound world. But if there is a most important question, that means there is a second most important question. And what might that be? One person might say we need to consciously shed our old sinful ways and focus on the pursuit of godly things. Another might say it is the Great Commission found in Matthew chapter 28, to make disciples of all nations. Still another might say it is caring for the sick or the elderly or those less fortunate. What do you think it is? I think the second most important question comes from the texts that we opened the show with. Are you listening? You see, if we don't spend time with God actively seeking His daily communication with us, we will be the worst possible Christians on earth, those who live our lives in human terms. I believe more harm has been done by Christians who do not spend time with God seeking His input into their lives than good has ever been done by Christians throughout history. Think of the horrible deeds the church has done over the centuries. Think of those people you know who are quick to judge, quick to gossip about the shortcomings of others. Often the biggest gossip is a so-called Christian who does not have a daily walk with God. It is not a godly spirit leading them, but their own blind human spirit. No, the most important thing I can ever do as a Christian is to actively seek time with Him every day. That is the only way I can teach others, the only way I can see the world with spiritual eyes that will love the sinner, all the while detesting the sins. Here is Claire Ledge with the beautiful song, Your Presence Is My Favorite Gift.

Sometimes the old hymns say it best. Maybe it was a simpler time to live way back then, or maybe the English language was more poetic or more expressive. Whatever the reason, I like the words to many old hymns. And this is one of my favorites. Here is Steve Gulley with No Not One.

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1: Thank you, John, and I'm glad you're listening today to Walking on Water, and I hope you're enjoying the music. Next up is a classic track. This group is considered by many to be the most important bluegrass band in the history of the music, primarily because they perfected the Bill Monroe sound and exposed it to bigger audiences than ever before. They brought bluegrass from the country schoolhouse to the big city. They worked together for roughly 21 years, and their early work on Mercury and Columbia Records during the late 1940s and the 1950s are considered the essential bluegrass recordings, the body of work upon which the entire genre of bluegrass music is based. Their songs are classics and continue to be recorded and re-recorded by almost every bluegrass band. They recorded the theme to the CBS TV show The Beverly Hillbillies and made frequent guest appearances on the show. In 1981, they were inducted into the Country Music Hall of Fame, and in 2007, they were inducted into the Nashville Songwriters Hall of Fame. What is the name of this seminal bluegrass band? Why, it's Lester Flatt and Earl Scruggs and the Foggy Mountain Boys. And here they are performing Get in Line, Brother.

That was Valerie Smith and Liberty Pike with Blossoms on the Almond Tree. Before that, we heard One of These Days by Doyle Lawson and Quicksilver. We also heard from Donna Ulisi, The Key. Symbols are often used to signify

spiritual things. And one symbol, a metaphor for God's Spirit, is the breeze. Here is a very pretty song by Missy Werner. It's called Early Morning Breeze.

That was My God Cares from the Forbes family. Before that, we heard Snap a Finger Jesus from Ralph Stanley, and Jeff Tolbert played Twilight is Fallen.

0: And that's all the time we have for today. I hope you've enjoyed our program. You know, it's my privilege every week to be sharing with you this wonderful music. And if there's a particular song or group you would like to hear, please get in touch with us. 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

God's word for your day comes from Philippians chapter 2, beginning in verse 5. Let this mind be in you, which was also in Christ Jesus, who being in the form of God, did not consider it robbery to be equal with God, but made himself of no reputation, taking the form of a servant and coming in the likeness of men. They call him the Subway Superman, and that's because when 50-year-old construction worker Wesley Autry saw someone fall onto the subway tracks in New York City, he leapt into action. A young man who was waiting at the station had suffered an unexpected seizure and collapsed right in front of an oncoming train, putting him in exceptional danger. When Wesley Autry saw what was happening, he jumped down on the tracks and held the convulsing young man close enough to the ground that the train passed over both of them, leaving only a few centimeters to spare. The brush with death was so close that Wesley's hat was actually smeared with grease when he stood back up at the end of the train. Now, I know that Mr. Autry didn't actually die, but the fact remains that he was willing to put everything on the line. In order to save someone else, he was willing to risk it all. And in some small way, that's a tiny picture of what Jesus was willing to do for you. The Bible says he gave it all away so that you could have it all. He saw your dangerous situation with the threat of death hanging over your head, and he jumped down on the tracks beside you and covered you with his sacrifice at the cross. Listen to what Paul says in this passage. Really listen to it. Jesus made himself of no reputation, taking the form of a servant and coming in the likeness of men. He so completely identified with you that he was stained with the dirty smudge of your sins. He literally laid down his life, and that says something about how we should face the day. The point of Paul's discussion really is this. We should have the same attitude as Jesus. You and I should be willing to take a few risks in life if it means eternal life for someone else. After all, as the Bible says in John chapter 15, greater love has no one than this, than to lay down one's life for his friends. Just try to imagine what would happen if everybody put someone else's well-being ahead of their own. After all, those are exactly the kind of people who are going to inherit the kingdom of heaven. So ask yourself, as you head for the rest of your day, is the mind of Christ in you? What risks are you willing to take in life so that someone else might inherit the kingdom of heaven? After all, that's just a better way to live.

On June the 21st, 1990, as many as 50,000 lives were lost when an earthquake struck Iran. Iran is earthquake prone, although you wouldn't know from looking that the country is shaky beneath the surface, like a lot of people. On the outside, they look like they're doing fine, but on the inside, they may be in turmoil or worried or anxious. The person you're dealing with might be grappling with something distressing. The person in the store who snapped at you or the driver who honked at you might just be wrestling with stuff. Today, extend grace to someone who needs it. It might be that fire is not the best weapon to use when fighting fire. Ephesians 4:32 encourages us, be kind to one another, tender-hearted, forgiving one another, even as God, for Christ's sake, hath forgiven you. Do that, and you'll make a difference. John Bradshaw, it is written.

In the olden days, when treaties were made between native tribes, their people were always confident that their leaders would be loyal to their agreements. When working out treaties between other native groups, symbols of agreements were often used, such as the burning of sweetgrass or the passing around of a peace pipe. The smoke and the fragrance symbolized an agreed peace between the parties, and the laying aside of past angers and differences in an attitude of working together. Another meaningful symbol was the giving of a blanket, which had unique decorative designs of their tribal identity woven in it. Oftentimes, the giving of their tribal blanket to another tribe or orphan group symbolized that the foreign party or tribe was now accepted or adopted and was now allowed to live and hunt and fish on the lands of the blanket giver. When events like this took place, history records that often a scout was sent ahead from the council treaty back to their people to communicate the good news. With the blanket of the neighboring tribe draped about his shoulders, the people knew the agreement must surely be true. There was great rejoicing amongst their people because they knew a better land was now theirs.

0: Hello, I'm Marty Church and welcome to my camp. Today we find ourselves in Okanagan Indian Country up here in northern Washington. We're just a few miles from the Canadian border. And today I have a very exciting study for you. I call it God's Scouts.
1: Here along the Great Columbia River, many treaty stories of our forefathers were carried out. As a result of these agreements, the peace and harmony between our people in this country became legendary.
0: There's some tremendous spiritual lessons that we can learn from the treaties, like the one we just saw, and also from the work of the tribal scouts.
1: First, we are all orphans and outcasts who have been adopted and accepted into God's great tribal family. It works like this. You and I both know we are sinful and weak. The Book of Heaven says, our whole head is sick. From our head to our feet, there is no soundness in us. There is not one righteous man. No, not one. Because the payment of sin is death, we all have inherited eternal death. We are all condemned by our sinful natures.
0: However, when we accept Jesus' gift of eternal life and freely open up our minds and our hearts to His leading, He covers us with His blanket or His robe of righteousness.
1: So when God looks at us, He doesn't see our sinfulness anymore, but He sees Jesus, our substitute, His perfect Son, standing in our place. The Book of Heaven says, He will clothe me with the garment of salvation. He will cover me with His robe of righteousness. You see, Jesus, our Savior, was the greatest scout who ever lived. He left the comforts and the protection of heaven to come as a man to this sinful earth just to help you and me. But the Book of Heaven says, He came unto His own, and His own received Him not. That didn't stop Him. He still loved us so much that He kept on scouting and searching as a good shepherd would, looking for the lost sheep. His love for us was so strong to the point that He even gave His own life for you and me.
0: Friend, even now Jesus is looking and scouting the earth for the lost. And how is He doing it? Through you and me.
1: Why such mercy? Why such grace? Because He loves you. For God so loved the world that He gave His only begotten Son, that whosoever believes in Him should not perish, but have everlasting life. When you accept this gift, you can truly consider yourself a member of God's tribal family, here on earth and in heaven, with all its privileges.
0: Being covered by God's blanket of righteousness means two things. First, we have the guarantee of eternal life. And secondly, we have the great power of the Holy Spirit to help us to live a happy, fulfilled life.
1: These wonderful gifts are yours, just for the asking. For as many as are led by the Spirit of God, these are the sons of God. You will receive power when the Holy Spirit comes upon you.
0: The second benefit of the treaty blanket is protection.
1: When worn by the chief or the scout to whom it was given, the blanket served as a warning to others when traveling through hostile country. Should harm come to the travelers, the hostiles knew they would encounter harsh retribution by the tribe who gave the blanket. So, the blanket was a great protection against enemies they might encounter on their journeys.
0: Just like the treaty blanket protected our ancestors, so the blanket of God's righteousness protects us from evil powers day by day and moment by moment.
1: For we do not wrestle against flesh and blood, but against principalities, against powers, against rulers of darkness in this age, against spiritual hosts of wickedness in heavenly places. Therefore, take up the whole armor of God, that you may be able to withstand in the evil day. You see, hostile spiritual powers today know that we as Christians have chosen to accept the protection of a greater power should they try to harm us or enslave us. How do we do this? It's like a little girl once said, "When the devil and his demons knock at my door, I send Jesus to answer it for me." They know that they aren't dealing with me anymore, but with the great powers of our Creator and Savior. When we resist the devil this way, we are promised that he will flee from us.
0: But it isn't just salvation and protection that the Great Spirit offers us in his covering, but also guidance.
1: Whenever any member of the adopting tribe saw their blanket carried by any of the orphaned people, they all went out of their way to be sure that these new brothers and sisters had food, lodging, and the guidance and direction they needed to find their way.
0: It's the same way with the Holy Spirit. He speaks to our hearts and to our minds, offering us help and guidance.
1: God says, "Your ears shall hear a word behind you saying, 'This is the way, walk in it.'"
0: Friends, he will help us understand how to deal with every situation.
1: He may even show us how our past affects us today. It may be that you haven't had a good example in your past to learn how to treat a wife or a husband. Maybe your parents didn't provide you the best training at home. Maybe because they faced problems of drug or alcohol use, this has deeply affected you. And you know, I personally understand this. But the Great Spirit will help us through these things. He will tell us what to do and how to handle the struggles we presently go through. He will teach us how to react and how to treat our spouses, our children, and other people. All family relations have their tough times. I've discovered that when things aren't going as well as they could in my home, if by quiet prayer I put matters in God's hands and keep it there, answers and help will come.
0: He has promised to make all things work together for good. I simply have to hold on to him.
1: And we know that all things will work together for good to them who love God and are called according to his purpose. The book of heaven tells us to wait on the Lord. You will become strong and your heart will gain courage. Yes, wait on the Lord. The Holy Spirit will not only calm us, but will help us to live wisely above the trials of this life and the shortcomings of other people.
0: I promise you, my friend, if you'll just let him, God will lead you.
1: All you have to do is listen and be willing to do what he wants you to do and go where he wants you to go.
0: It's like a good horse. When I turn him to the left, or when I turn to the right, he follows me. And the reason is because he's been taught to be led.
1: It's the same way with you and God. He wishes to embrace you with his leading. He says, "Call to me and I will answer you. And I will show you great and mighty things which you do not know."
0: As God's scout, I've been sharing the good news about him today. And you know, you can be God's scout too.
1: A friend of mine once told me about his life. He said that the only way he was able to get control over his anger was to cry out to the Great Spirit for help over and over again.
0: He too became one of God's scouts, sharing with others the good things that God had done for him and his family.
2: I grew up in an environment with a lot of drugs and alcohol and violence. When I found the Lord, I was in a jail cell. I was looking at 20 to 25 years in prison, but the Lord He helped me in this tough situation, very difficult time in my life. It caused me, my home, my children, mainly. And, literally ripped from you. That's the worst. And every mother who has experienced this knows the pain that you go through when you don't realize, you don't know what's happening to your kids, you don't have a clue where they're at. I lost 3 children to the DFS because of this charge, but I lived by my faith in there and trusted in the Lord that He would help me. The kids' dad and I, his name is Joe, we were very abusive to each other. We were heavy alcoholics. We were into drugs and a lot of violence. There was a lot of violence between the two of us. We would commit a lot of crimes. There was a lot of car thieving and beatings and a lot of craziness that we had both experienced together. We had gotten to a physical fight, and I was so intoxicated. I don't quite remember what it was about. I just remember seeing him going into the tool shed, and that scared me. I thought that he was going after a weapon. So I went into my room, and I grabbed the 9mm. And I fired 2 rounds at my car that was approximately 5 feet away from him. And they were trying to charge me with deliberate homicide. But I wasn't shooting at him. I wasn't directing it at him. I directed it at the car. I shot the car, hoping to scare him away, which of course it did. Lots of physical abuse between him and I. The moment that I accepted the Lord into my heart and let Him take over my life was the very first time that I've ever experienced a real love, a true love that I have never felt from anybody. You can't get that anywhere. You just can't. When we would pray, we would ask for things that people would think were impossible. For one, was getting these charges dropped and being able to get my children back. I went to court one day, and my lawyer got the bail reduction hearing, and my bail went from $100,000 to $1,000, and I was immediately bailed out that day. Unexpectedly, I didn't think that anybody was gonna come and get me out of there, but I walked out of that jail cell. I never thought that I was gonna see my kids again, and I went to court for my kids, and I did everything that the court had asked me to do, and we prayed before I went into the courtroom once again, and asked that the Lord, if He could bring my children home to me. And when I went into that courtroom, the judge immediately ordered for the Department of Social and Health Services to return my children to me as soon as possible. And I was given my kids back. The best deal that the prosecuting attorney could give me was actually 5 years DOC. And with a charge like mine, an assault with a weapon charge like mine, I was going to sit 5 years in prison. That was the best deal that he could give me. But the Lord had a better deal. And my lawyer says that the prosecuting attorney agreed to have all charges dropped without prejudice. Yeah, and so now here I am. There really is hope out there. They can find hope and happiness and peace through the Lord Jesus Christ. And they too can have their lives changed, totally turned around. All they have to do is let him. Open up and let him.
1: The covering presence of the Great Spirit will totally turn your life around for good if you will just allow him to do it. This is what it means to continually wear the blanket of the Treaty of Peace that God offers to us today.
0: There's another lesson that we can learn from the work of the Tribal Scout. His service was considered a great honor. He was a spokesman for the chief.
1: Not only was it his privilege to bring messages of good news to his people,

The Book of Heaven tells us the story about some scouts who were brave and about those who were not. And the Lord told Moses, saying, "Send out men that they may search the land of every tribe of their fathers." But some of the scouts returned home afraid of what they had found. Listen to this. "The land is full of warriors, and the people are powerfully built. They were descendants of giants. They will crush us." Yet there were two brave scouts named Joshua and Caleb who said, "Let us go up at once and possess it, for we are well able to conquer it." Dear friend, there is nothing to be afraid of, for if God is with us, who can be against us? He has given us a great commission. You are to go into all the world and to preach the good news to every tribe, tongue, and people. This sounds like a real native text, doesn't it? You may feel inadequate to be God's scout, but don't worry. With every great calling He gives us, He gives us the power to do it. "But as many as received Him, to them He gave power to become the sons of God." My dear people, our trail of life on this earth covers only a short walk. We have no guarantee what tomorrow will bring. Jesus' second coming is very close. He's right at the door. I'm just wondering, have you shared lately the good news that you know of His saving grace with somebody that you're close to? The fact is, God could have His angels do this, or He could even have the rocks cry out and give the message to our people. But He has chosen for you and me to have this honor. Like the story of Polly Cooper that we had on a previous program, and thousands of others like her, they have discovered that unselfish service to others is where they found the true essence of happiness. So why not accept His invitation to be His messenger, His ambassador of good news? Why not be one of God's scouts? Today, many look for their greatest thrills in life in sports or other daring feats, such as what takes place right here in the heart of Okanagan Country. It's the most awesome and daring feat. They call it the OMAC Suicide Stampede Race,

And as thrilling as it is to those who participate and to those who watch, nothing compares to the excitement God has in store for those who are His scouts. Seek first the kingdom of God and His righteousness, and all your needs shall be added unto you. Therefore, don't worry about tomorrow. We all have a story to tell of God's leading and the hope we have that we didn't have before. We are to share what we have experienced from the Lord's leading, as little or great as it may be. We will be greatly blessed when we do. God's promised this. There's nothing in this world that thrills me more than to see a soul that has been enslaved by sin be set free. The book of heaven says, "And you shall know the truth, and the truth will set you free." To be a lighthouse in these storms of life, to show the way of happiness, of peace, of eternal life, God has called us to do this. What will your answer be? The book of heaven says, "We are to be like the salt of the earth that brings flavor to all who are depressed, who are worried, and haven't yet tasted the word of the living God, the bread of life." The fact is, countless thousands are desperately looking for hope today. The book of heaven says this: "Many are crying out, 'No man cares for the need of my soul. Let the righteous surround me. Let me hear of thy steadfast love.

Teach me to do thy will. For thy name's sake, O Lord, preserve my life. You and I are to help all those in our circle of influence to know the great healer of hearts and his wonderful plan for their lives. As God's scout, my most important prayer should be, take me, O Lord, as wholly yours. I lay all my plans at your feet. Lead me today in your service. Abide with me, and let all my work be done through you. Sometimes when I'm down, I imagine what it's going to be like when we're in heaven. Looking at all the glorious things about us, knowing we'll never die, no heartache, no sickness, having time to pursue everything we've always wanted to do, being in perfect safety and peace, won't that be wonderful? We will then think, why didn't I tell family and friends about the end of time? Why didn't I tell them what they could look forward to and be a part of? Friends, let's not wait until tomorrow to share the good news. Let's not regret someday that we should have been more of a faithful scout. Let it not be said of us that we were the frozen chosen. Let's not keep these blessings to ourselves and hide them. There's so many out there starving for God's love. Let's go now and tell our people. What do you say? More than anything else in the world, I want to be a faithful scout for God. Don't you? You don't have to be perfect to do this. The covering of Christ's righteousness will take care of that. He'll give you the power. He'll give you the words. Just invite Him to cover you with His blanket. He's calling you. Won't you join me and be his scout? And so until the next time, let only the good Spirit guide you.

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1: You have your Bibles? What have we been talking about for the last 7 weeks? David. We're not done yet. Today we're going to resume our study about this great man in the Bible, who is he's not only a perfect type of Christ in many respects, but David often mirrors every personality that we also have. You know, they say that people are divided up into four categories. Now, I never heard about this until I became a Christian, but as I began to hobnob among Christians, they said, yeah, you know, what are you? And I said, what do you mean? They said, well, are you a sanguine? Are you a melancholy? Or are you a phlegmatic, a choleric? And that day I was amazed at how many, it must have been in vogue, especially during that time when I first became a Christian, because all these Christians started asking me what my temperament was. I said, you mean right this minute? Before I was a Christian, in the world, when you meet somebody, they'd say, what's your sign? I'm an Aquarius, or I'm a Pisces, and all my friends and family were in the zodiac. They became a Christian, they'd say, what's your temperament? I call it Adventist astrology. But there's a degree of truth in the concept that most people can be divided into one of four major categories. And I think it's interesting that Jesus chose the 12 apostles, and there's going to be 12 gates in the New Jerusalem with four walls. And the 12 apostles represent a melting pot of almost every temperament. You've got your, you know, sanguines like Peter, and then you had your phlegmatics like Andrew, and, you know, they all had their little different, some of you still don't know what I'm talking about. But the reason I mention this is when you study the life of David, you will find that he is the most interesting and complex personality I've ever read about or studied. Very rarely do you find somebody who is a warrior and a general who's also a musician. There are rare occasions. It's not often you find the guy who likes to sit on the hillsides of Bethlehem with straw in his teeth that also wants to administrate an empire. David seemed to have in his personality a pretty even mix of every temperament. In one picture we see of David, he's the lion of the tribe of Judah, a type of Christ, of course. Sometimes he seems instant judgment, other times unending mercy. You can see him gently plucking on the strings of his harp, and you can see him cutting off a giant's head with a sword. It's very diverse in his makeup. Well, we're going to look now at David and some of the priorities that that man shows that in many respects, not all, but in many respects, are a good pattern for us. After he became established as king, remember he was king for 7 years over Hebron, and then he finally began to reign over the United Kingdom after Ishbosheth was assassinated. The Israelite elders came to David and said, please rule over us. And he was established as a king. He built a house, and this is where we resume our story. We're going to be covering, now we're not finishing our study on David today, in case you wonder. This is going to go on for several weeks beyond this. I will not be here for a couple of weeks, but we're going to pick up where we left off. You don't want to mix, our next study on David is going to be on Bathsheba. Pastor Bailey better not preach on that next week, because I've got some things I want to say. So, 2 Samuel chapter 5, verse 13 is where we left off. Some of what we're going to do is going to be teaching, and I'll probably slip into my preaching mode somewhere along the way. Verse 13, somebody came to me last Sabbath, they said, how come you stopped there? I wanted you to address that. I said, wait, I will. David took more concubines and wives from Jerusalem after he had come from Hebron. Also more sons and daughters were born to David. Now let me talk for a minute about polygamy. You know, one part it says David was a man after God's own heart. And it talks about David, who sought me in every respect with a couple of exceptions. He numbered Israel and the incident with David and Bathsheba. But how do you explain this man after God's own heart that had this oogle of wives, not to mention the concubines? Do you know what a concubine is? I'm laughing right now. No, I know what a concubine is. I'm just laughing right now because I remember one time a child thinking that that was the same thing as a porcupine. I'm trying to remember the context that I heard that in. It's not the same thing. But in Bible times, because the men went out to war, the women often outnumbered the men 7 to 1. You remember reading Isaiah chapter 4, and that day 7 women will take hold of one man. And when a woman did not have a husband and a family, there was a great danger of their not being cared for in old age. That's why there was even a provision in the Mosaic law that if a man died, his brother, assuming he had a brother, was to take the wife into his family and care for her so that they would not be destitute. Well, it was also common that men of affluence and means, the leaders in a tribe or a king, would take multiple wives to ensure that they would have plenty of male offspring that would survive to sit on the throne and also to perpetuate their name and their tribe. Now, if you think that David, we don't know exactly how many wives he had. At one point it says that he had 10 concubines, and that might have only been 10 of a bigger number. 10 concubines that Absalom slept with that belonged to his father David. Not to mention the wives. We know about Bathsheba and Abigail and Ahinoam, and we could list several other wives, but he probably had about 7 wives, 10 concubines. That was pretty modest because his son Solomon had 700 wives, 300 concubines. We could talk about that for a long time. First of all, if I was Solomon, I would think that the 300 wives would be more appropriate than 700 wives, and then I'd have 700 concubines. Now, the concubines were sort of, they didn't have the same status as a wife. They were cared for and they were provided for from the king's table, but they were basically to help rear the children and to reproduce the king's offspring. But the children of the concubine never reigned. They would not sit on the throne. They would be given territories and cities that they would help to govern. And there would be princes over districts. But the concubine was sort of a lesser wife. In any event, David now is established. He wants to become assured that his name is going to prolong and last. And he had more wives, and several sons were born. Now it lists 12 or 11 different sons. Listen to the names that David gave the sons and their meanings. There's Shammah. One who has heard is what that means. Shobab, one brought back. Remember, David had been in exile. He's brought back. He'd been praying to God. God heard. Nathan, I know what that means. It's one of our youngest of the bachelor tribe is Nathan. That means a gift. Now, I want you to remember Nathan, not just because it's Nathan's name, but because Ya-Nathan is Jonathan. Ya-Nathan means Jehovah's gift. Okay, it's a type of Christ in the Bible. God so loved the world, he gave his son, Yonathan. Okay? Solomon means his peace. It's a derivative of Shalom. Ibhar, he elected. Elishua, God is salvation. Netheg, boaster. Japhia, he may bring shining light. Elishama, God heard. Eliad, God has known, and Eliphet, God's deliverance. So the names that he picks for these 11 sons are one who has heard, one brought back, a gift from God, his peace, he elected God as salvation. I don't know why boaster's in there. He may bring shining light, God heard, God has known, God has delivered. So the Lord, or David, as he names each of these sons, he's sort of giving them the honor of some experience in his life, most of which brings glory to God. Now, go back with me to 2 Samuel chapter 5. And it says in verse 17, "Now when the Philistines heard that they had anointed David king over Israel. All the Philistines went up to search for David. Now, where had David been before he was established as king of Hebron? He had been working with and fighting for the Philistines, supposedly. Now David becomes an adversary for the Philistines. He's coronated not only king of Hebron, but of all of Israel. The Philistines are really concerned because, let me tell you something about David. There's no record in the Bible of David ever losing a fight with the Philistines. I mean, even Samson lost a couple of fights with the Philistines. But David never lost a battle. So they're really threatened by him. And they go to fight. And David, verse 19, inquired of the Lord, saying, should I go against them? You notice something that happens after Ziklag? You remember the story of Ziklag? David loses everybody. He loses everything. He's in Ziklag. He's never prayed about going. No record of his writing any psalms there. He had sort of thought God had given up on him. Ziklag, when he loses his family and comes back to the ash and ruins, he turns back to God. And you'll notice every step of the way now he's asking God for guidance. He had learned to consult the Lord even in things like going out to battle. He inquired and God said, go and I'll be with you. And he had a tremendous victory against the Philistines. Well, they're really concerned. In verse 22, they go out to fight with him again. The Philistines went up once again and deployed themselves in the valley of Rephaim. And David inquired of the Lord, saying, should I go up? And the Lord said, yes, but not the way you usually do. You're to use an ambush. And he received another great deliverance from the Lord and defeated the Philistines. Now, after he has relative peace, and he's established as king, and he's built himself a house, David begins to think about the name of God, the glory of God, and the ark of God. Let me give you some more history. The sons of Eli, Hophni and Phinehas, they took the ark into battle. They thought it was a good luck charm that would protect them, even though there was sin in their lives. They went to fight against the Philistines. The Philistines captured the ark. That's where you get Ichabod was named. The glory is departed. Eli fell off a chair, broke his neck, and died. Not when he received news that his sons died, but when he heard the ark was taken. That represented the glory of Israel. Well, they put the ark in the temple of Dagon. Dagon fell down. His head broke off. And they put Dagon back up, tried to glue his head on. He fell down again. His hands broke off. They got scared of the ark in Philistia. Then they all started getting plagued. Any town that had the ark had plagues. Rats were swarming everywhere. And the people were smitten with boils, evidently. One translation renders it hemorrhoids. That's what it says. They got the ark out of town real fast. They'd send, and the interesting thing was, they said, we've had it long enough, they'd give it to one of the other Philistine cities. They'd send it off to Gath, and then they'd get plagued with rats and hemorrhoids. And they kept saying it. Pretty soon they said, let's get rid of it. They were afraid of it. And so you know what they did? They said, if this is just coincidence that the ark of God comes to a town and all these plagues come, here's how we'll know. Let's put 5 golden mice and 5 golden tumors, or hemorrhoids, they still don't know what that word was, and put it on a cart with the ark, take 2 cows, take their calves away from them, hitch the ark to this cart with the cows that have lost their calves, and let them go. Mother cows automatically go back to their calves unless God tells them to do something else. And instead of going back to where their calves were, these cows went down the road directly towards Israel. Well, the people of Israel saw the ark coming that had been captured, cows just pulling it down the road led by some angels. And eventually it was just taken. Everyone was afraid. They didn't know what to do. They heard about the plagues that came upon the Philistines. The temple that was a tent that Moses had brought through the wilderness was in ruins now. It was in shambles. It was old. So they brought the ark and they put it in the house of Abinadab, a man's house. And it stayed there for 70 years. No one knew exactly what to do with it. You never see King Saul inquiring of the ark. He inquired of the ephod, he inquired of the priest, he inquired of a witch. Saul never inquired before the ark of the Lord, as Moses and Aaron and the others had done. David realizes that the presence of God, the covenant of God, is being neglected. He wants to be near God. He wants that golden box with the word of God inside, written with the finger of God, near to him. Now, do you know the ark is a type of Christ? Christ was the love of God, that's the gold, with the word of God inside. The covenant of God was incarnate in Jesus, right? The ark of God was a symbol of the old covenant in a golden box with the word of God. Jesus is a symbol of the new covenant, the covenant of God incarnate in a man The gold, the love, the word of God, that's another title for Christ. David wants it with him. He wants the covenant. He wants the Lord's presence. And so he makes a plan. He gathered 30,000 men, chapter 6, verse 1. And they rose and they went with all the people who were with him from Baal Judea to bring up the ark of God, whose name is called by the name of the Lord of hosts, who dwells between the cherubim, the Shekinah glory, between those angels on the mercy seat. So they set the ark of God on a new cart. Stop. Well, isn't that how the Philistines did it? Wasn't that a miracle? Yeah. Was David supposed to put the ark on a cart? But it's a new cart. Wouldn't that be better than the old way they used to carry it? God had clearly instructed in the Old Testament when transporting the ark, it was to rest on the shoulders of 12 priests, three at each corner. And David thought, well, that's maybe he didn't know about it. We don't know. But in any event, he put the ark on a new cart, and they're transporting the ark up to the city of Jerusalem. Okay? Don't miss that. They weren't supposed to do it that way. And they brought it out of the house of Abinadab, which was on the hill. And Uzzah and Ahio, the sons of Abinadab, drove the new cart. This was a priest's home. Incidentally, Abinadab was one of the descendants of Eleazar, the son of Aaron. And they were accompanying the ark of God, and maybe Ahio was leading the oxen, and Uzzah was standing beside the ark. And David and all the house of Israel played music before the Lord on all kinds of instruments made of wood and fir and harps and stringed instruments and tambourines and cymbals. And they came to Nacon's threshing floor, and Uzzah put out his hand to steady the ark of God, and he took hold of it, for the oxen stumbled. One of the oxen stumbled. Maybe the road was a little rocky, and the ark began to rock back and forth on the cart. Maybe it wasn't strapped down. And Uzzah, they knew they were not supposed to touch the ark. He'd probably never touched it before. But he thought, well, I've always wanted to, and I'm doing it to help. And after all, I'm a priest. We don't know what kind of arrogance or pride was in his heart, but something wasn't right. And he reached out to grab the side of the ark to steady it, and he dropped dead. Well, that would really make a church service depressing. I was at a 50-year wedding anniversary one time. In the middle of the festivities, a lady fell over and had a heart attack. Party wasn't the same. Here's my grandmother's wedding anniversary, incidentally. And right there in the middle of the anniversary, the paramedics showed up and some doctors were there trying to revive her, and well, I can't tell you everything they did, but it wasn't the same kind of party. And all these people are sitting at party tables around, not knowing exactly what to do. Well, picture this for a second. They're having a celebration, and they're playing music, and they're dancing before the Lord, and they're bringing the ark, and all of a sudden, someone dials 911. Uzzah just dies. And here they thought they were under the blessing of God, and they weren't under God's approval. That's very, very important for us to consider, friends. You know, we can have a lot of trappings of religion and joy and celebration and still be out of God's will. Did you get that? They thought everything was just fine. And they were singing. They were so positive. They were very sincere. And they're rejoicing. And they're wrong. They were out of God's will. And the Lord had to do something to get their attention. As a priest of the Lord drops dead. Well, that would really ruin the service, wouldn't you agree? And David was depressed. He was upset. He was angry. The anger of the Lord was aroused against Uzzah, and God struck him there for his error. He made an irreverent mistake, and he died there by the ark of God. And David became angry because of the Lord's outbreak against Uzzah, and he called the name of the place Perez Uzzah, which means outbreak against Uzzah. And David was afraid of the Lord that day, and he said, how can the ark of the Lord come to me? He says, you know, here the priest of the Lord drops dead. I want the ark in my presence. I'm probably not safe. So David would not move the ark of the Lord with him into the city of David, but David took it aside. There was a man who lived not far away. His name was Obed-Edom. He was a Gittite. And the ark of the Lord, now this man was not even an Israelite. He lived among the Israelites. Maybe they thought, well, if someone's going to die, let's give it to Obed-Edom. Obed means servant. Edom means Edom, the Edomites. He's a foreigner. He lives among us. the ark's too dangerous for our people. Let's give it to him. So they take the ark and they give it to Obed-Edom. And what does it say? The ark of the Lord remained in the house of Obed-Edom the Gittite 3 months, and the Lord blessed Obed-Edom and all his household. Oh, they had a hail, and everyone's crops were flattened except Obed-Edom. And he bought stocks, and they all went up, and everyone else's stocks went down. And just everything he touched and everything he did was blessed, and he's just prospering right and left because the ark of God's there. He's not touching it. You can count on that. And the Lord's blessing his household. And David's going, wait a second. I wanted the blessing of God. What's wrong? And he inquires of the Lord, evidently. He brings in the priest. He says, why did this happen to Uzzah? Where did we go wrong? Now, you have to look in 1 Chronicles chapter 15 to get the whole story. David read, and he found out that the priests were supposed to be carrying the ark. The Bible says, now first I want to read 1 Chronicles 15 in verse 2. Then David said, no one may carry the ark of God but the Levites. Aha! That's what we did wrong. It's not supposed to be on a cart. But isn't that old-fashioned to have men carrying it when you can have a cart? Does God prefer things done old-fashioned sometimes if that's what he stipulates? But the Levites, he has chosen to carry the ark of God and to minister before him. So now he gets the right information. And it was told David that Obed-Edom had been blessed. So David now went and he brings up in chapter 6, verse 12 again of 2 Samuel. Verse 12. So David went and brought up the ark of God from the house of Obed-Edom to the city of David with gladness. Now he's rejoicing again even more because he knows he's doing it the right way. Right thing, the right way. And so it was when those bearing the ark of the Lord had gone 6 paces, they sacrificed oxen and fatted sheep. He is being very careful. He wants to know that God is going to forgive the sins of the people. He wants to know he's in God's will. And every step of the way, they'd go 6 steps, they'd say stop, they'd offer a sacrifice, they'd take a few more steps, stop, offer a sacrifice. Yeah, that's sort of like the Christian walk, isn't it? Every 6 steps. How many days in the week? After 6 days, we stop. And we say, Lord, I want to make sure I'm on target. I want to recalibrate our compass. Make sure we're in his will. Offer sacrifice. Renew our covenant to the Lord. Go through another week. Stop. I think this is significant. Amen? Amen. This is what it's like to follow the Lord. Then David danced before the Lord with all of his might. A lot of young people read this to me. David danced before the Lord with all of his might, and David was wearing a linen ephod. And I tell him, you can dance if you wear a linen ephod. Now, this dance, matter of fact, if you'll read in some translations, it'll say he leaped and whirled. David, you ever been so happy you couldn't stand still? David is not doing a waltz. David is not doing a square dance. David is not doing disco and breakdancing, I'll promise you that right now. David is simply leaping for joy and spinning and clapping his hands over his head and praising the Lord. This is really the climax for David in that after all he had been through, not only is God building him a house, but the ark of God, the presence of God that had led the children of Israel through the Egypt he'd heard about ever since a child. Now, it had been captured by the Philistines. It's coming into his city. And the Bible says, right by his house, he prepared a place for it and he pitched a tent over it. And he could look out his window and he could see the ark of God, the presence of God. This for David was just a tremendous joy because he loved the Lord. And so he's rejoicing, and they're blowing the trumpet. And as, verse 16, as the ark of God came into the city of David, Michal, Saul's daughter, looked through a window. She's not out on the street with him. She wouldn't go to the party. She's upset already. And she saw King David leaping and whirling before the Lord, and she despised him in her heart. Now, let's not be too hard on her. This was... Remember when David was a young man, he killed Goliath, and he actually killed 200 Philistines so that he could marry the daughter of Saul. He became a prince by virtue of marrying Michal. She had David all to herself at one time. The Bible says she loved David in their youth. But then when David became a fugitive, remember, also keep in mind the kind of girl Michal was. She was probably Saul's youngest child. She grew up in the palace, only shopped at Nordstrom's, Macy's, if nobody was looking, JCPenney. But, she was a little, she had everything. The Bible says she had idols in her house. Remember, she stuck one in the bed to replace David when he fled. Then after David leaves, he doesn't send back for her. Well, she feels a little slighted. She gets word he's married someone named Ahinoam and Abigail. Well, that could rub a woman the wrong way. Then Saul gives her to another man because he's treating David like he's dead. She's married several years to this other man. David finally gets on the throne. And after he's on the throne for another 7 years in Hebron, he tells Abner, he says, "You're not going to come see my face until you bring my wife back to me." She now has to walk away from the family and the husband she's been married to for maybe 15, 20 years, come back into David's house where there's all these other women she doesn't know and concubines. Now, how many of you ladies would be upset if you were Michael? I just wanted to give you the other side of the story. Now, David's dancing up and down the streets. He's not dressed appropriately for a king. Saul would never do that. Of course, Saul did prophesy naked once. We forget that story. And she despised him in his heart. He looked like a shepherd boy again now with a linen ephod. He's just beaming. His face is shining. He's jumping up and down, praising the Lord, clapping his hands. That's not dignified. She despises him in her heart, the Bible says. And so they brought the ark of the Lord and set it in its place. In the midst of the tabernacle, David had erected a tent for it. Then David offered burnt offerings and peace offerings before the Lord. He gave to God, offerings to God. Then when David finished offering offerings and peace offerings, he blessed the people in the name of the Lord. He prayed for the people, blessed them. Then he gave to the people. Love the Lord, love the people. Then he distributed among the people, the whole multitude of Israel, both men and women and everyone. That would be children. A loaf of bread and a piece of meat and a cake of raisins. So all the people departed, everyone to his house. And that was at his expense. He fed the nation. 30,000 men came with him. And all the musicians and the band and everybody, the priests. David gave heavily that day. Those sacrifices every six paces, that was from David. He was so thrilled. He goes home. He is beaming. He has got joy. He's walking on air. He keeps peeking out the window, looking at the ark glittering there under the tent. And he's so happy. You know what the devil often does to attack us? It's not always the Philistines on the outside. Sometimes it's the people closest to us that causes the greatest grief. He's thrilled with his finally having the presence of God there. And David returned to bless his household. And he's blessing all his children and his wives. And pretty soon, Michal walks in, the daughter of David, and he's, you know, just been beaming and happy. I'm sorry, the daughter of Saul, thank you. Came to meet David and said, "How glorious was the king of Israel today, uncovering himself today in the eyes of all the maids of his servants, as one of the base fellows shamelessly uncovers himself." Well, you don't talk to the king like that. And so, you know, David is pretty good with words. He wrote a lot of psalms. And so he thought, well, two can play at this game if you want to be sharp with me. So David said to Michal, "It was before the Lord who chose me instead of your father, who's dead and buried right now." No, he didn't say that. "Who chose me before your father and all his house to appoint me ruler over the people of the Lord, over Israel. Therefore, I will play music before the Lord. And I'll be even more undignified than this and will be humble in my own sight. But as for the maidservants of whom you have spoken, by them I'll be held in honor." Therefore, Michal, the daughter of Saul, had no children to the day of her death. Now, we don't know if that's because David was never intimate with her again. It could be that she just never bore children. She didn't bear children. Her first relationship with David, she was married to this other character. They never had children. That might have been that. But she was never blessed with children. And she was more interested with David looking good than God looking good. And that was a mistake. Well, now chapter 7, verse 1. "Now it comes to pass when the king was dwelling in his house." He's living in this beautiful cedar house that the king of Tyre had helped him to build, sent the best artisans in the world to come and build this palace for David. He's sitting in his palace. He's got rest from all his major enemies. His family is flourishing. And the Lord had given him rest from all his enemies, that the king said to Nathan the prophet, "See now, I dwell in a house of cedar, but the ark of God's in a tent. Shouldn't we have a permanent building?" He's thinking about building a temple for God. And Nathan said to the king, "Go and do all that is in your heart, for the Lord is with you." But it happened that night that the word of the Lord came to Nathan, saying, "Go tell David my servant, thus saith the Lord, would you build a house for me?" Now, you need to read 1 Chronicles 17 with this. These are parallel chapters. 1 Chronicles 15, 16, 17 goes along with 2 Samuel verses 5 through 9. Very important. I've got to be careful how I word this to you. Was Nathan a prophet? He's a good friend of David's. He was a prophet. Matter of fact, it could have been that David named one of his kids Nathan after Nathan the prophet. David's thinking about building a temple. He tells Nathan what he's thinking, and Nathan says, "Go for it, David. The Lord is with you." But then the word of the Lord comes to Nathan the prophet and says, "You better go tell David you're not the one who's supposed to build me a house. It was a good idea, but wrong plan." Is a prophet speaking a prophecy every time they open their mouth? Please understand that prophets were people. And not every time a prophet spoke was it a prophecy. When the prophet says, "The Lord has told me," that's a prophecy. That's the word of God. It's a message from God. Remember when Samuel stood before the oldest son of Jesse? He said, "Surely the Lord's anointed is before me." And God said, "No, it's not him." Prophets were people that made judgments the same way you and I do. Sometimes Seventh-day Adventists have been accused of being cults because there are people among us who deify inspired individuals. Are you listening to me? What I'm saying is biblical. I believe Ellen White was a prophet. I believe it with all my heart and soul. But when she sat at the table and said, "Please pass the salt," that's not a prophecy. You understand what I'm saying? There are people who try to do that, and you've got to be very careful because you are going to look like a kook when you do that. You've got to say, what is the context of what's being said? Is this a message from God that we're reading? Or is this the person that's sharing their information based on the context of what they're saying? And I know I'm going to get letters on that, friends, but I still believe it's the truth. And you got to have good judgment. Now, Nathan, the word of the Lord comes to Nathan. This is a prophecy now from God. And it happened that night, the word of the Lord came to Nathan saying, "Go tell David my servant, thus says the Lord, would you build me a house to dwell in? For I have not dwelt in a house since the time that I brought the children of Israel up from Egypt, even to this day, but I have moved about in a tent and in a tabernacle. In all the places where I have walked with the children of Israel, have I ever spoken a word to anyone from the tribes of Israel, whom I have commanded to shepherd my people Israel, saying, why have you not built me a house of cedar? Now therefore, thus you shall say to my servant David, thus says the Lord of hosts, I took you from the sheepfold, from following the sheep to be ruler over my people Israel, and have been with you everywhere you've gone, and have cut off your enemies from before you, and have made you a great name like the name of the great men who are on the earth. Moreover, I will appoint a place for my people Israel, and I will plant them, that they might dwell in a place of their own and move no more. Nor shall the sons of the wickedness oppress them any more as previously. Since that time I commanded judges to be over my people Israel, and have caused you to rest from your enemies also, the Lord tells you..." Oh, wait a second. I'm missing something here. It's a long sentence is what it is. "Since the time that I commanded judges to be over my people Israel and have caused you to rest from all your enemies, also the Lord tells you that he will make you a house." Now think about this. David's saying, "Lord, I want to build a house for you." God's saying, "I want to build a house for you." You know, this sounds a lot like the conversation between Jesus and the Father, constantly trying to out-glorify one another. He says, "I will build you a house." And this is a prophecy, very important. "When your days are fulfilled and you rest with your fathers, I will set up your seed after you who will come from your body, and I will establish his kingdom. He will build me a house for my name's sake, and I'll establish the throne of his kingdom forever." Who is that talking about? Only Jesus? I believe in something called dual application, or even multidimensional application. I think one prophet, God is so big, don't try and condense him into one line. I believe the Lord is able to speak and in one sentence have several fulfillments from that word. First of all, the literal fulfillment of this prophecy is there was a son of David named Solomon who was going to build the temple David is thinking about when this is all taking place. On a literal historical level, Solomon, the son of David, built a house for David. You can't miss that. You can't squirm out of that. But even beyond that, the bigger picture is Jesus said, destroy this temple made with hands, I'll make one without hands. Christ, the son of David, built a house that was to last forever. And so this is a promise. God is not only saying, I'm going to make you a house. He is telling David, I'm going to do for you what I did for Abraham, Isaac, Jacob, and Judah. You knew that the Messiah was coming through the tribe of Judah. Now, David, hold on to your seat. It's coming through the house of David, too. That's why he is overwhelmed when he realizes that not only is he made king, the messianic blessing is coming through my family. The Messiah is going to be presented to the world through my descendants. As far as David knew, it would be his grandson. He had no idea how soon. So he's thrilled the Messiah is coming through his descendants. He said, I will be his father and he'll be my son. If he commits iniquity, I will chastise him with the rod of men and with the blows of the son of men. Now that applied to Solomon. It also applied to Jesus. Jesus didn't commit iniquity, but did he bear our iniquity? Was he punished? Have you read in Isaiah 53 where he was chastised for our sake? But my mercy shall not depart from him as I took it from Saul, who I removed from before you. And your house and your kingdom shall be established forever before you. Your throne shall be established forever. According to all these words and according to this vision, Nathan spoke to David. And David heard this, he went and he sat before the Lord. He goes downstairs, he leaves his palace. He goes to the tent that's out in the backyard, and there's the ark. And he sits before the Lord, and he says, who am I, O Lord God? And what is my house that you have brought me so far? He's reflecting on what God had done. Now, you know, we've been talking about David several weeks, but don't forget a shepherd boy on the hills of Bethlehem who was so humble in the esteem of his family, he was not even invited to the Bethlehem dinner. And God takes him from that and makes him not only the greatest king that's ever lived in the world, but he says the Messiah is going to come through your family tree. David is blown away. He sits before the Lord and he says, who am I? Why have you done all this for me? You protected me from near death 1,000 times, and now if that isn't enough, you're telling me the Messiah will come through my family and my kingdom will last forever. Indeed, the kingdom of Jesus is called the kingdom of David, isn't it? What an honor. Who am I? You know, he's not the only one that should say that. You and I can say that too, can't we? When you think, who am I that Jesus would live inside me? He wants you to be a temple. Christ wants to dwell in you. You and I can be not only the seed of Abraham, we are the seed of

Philistines in these earlier verses, this is the knockout blow. David is the one who subdued the Philistines so that they never became a prominent power again. There were other battles. Hezekiah fought them years later. But David really took the Philistines off the throne. Then he fights with Moab. Then he fights with Syria. Now you're thinking, that's just telling about battles. What's he doing? After David meets with God, he is so in love with God, he goes out and starts fighting. Out of gratitude, he starts fighting. You're thinking, you mean when you love the Lord, you go kill people? Look at the spiritual context. He is expanding the kingdom of God out of gratitude. Now, what do you and I do when we see how much the Lord loves us? What is missionary work? Isn't this world held hostage by enemies? And when you and I fight the battle of the Lord's, aren't we expanding the kingdom of God? After he sits before the Lord and he sees how much God loves him, he instantly puts his armor on and he goes out to expand God's kingdom and bring peace to the people. And so it relates all these battles, and he wins every single battle when he goes into battle trusting God. Not only does he win battle, but as he wins people to the Lord, he is laid down with tremendous resources. Gets all this treasure, and what does he do? Does he put it in his pockets? Now it says in verse 11, chapter 8, David dedicated these things to the Lord along with silver and gold that he had dedicated from all the nations he had subdued. As David conquered nations, he did not do what most of the kings of the day did. He did not put the wealth from these defeated nations into his personal coffers. He put them into a treasury to provide materials for a temple that his son was going to build. Now, was David mad when God said, "No, David, you're a bloody man. You're not going to build a temple for me. Your son is going to do it." Did David say, "But I want to do it"? Or did he say, "Lord, maybe that's not my thing. You know what's best"? Since David couldn't do it, instead of being upset, he made provision so his son would succeed instead of being proud and angry. You've heard about Solomon being the wealthiest king. Who do you think set the stage for him to be the wealthiest king? David spent his whole latter reign gathering wealth for the temple of God, and he stored it away, so Solomon just had to put the pieces together when he came onto the throne. So he expands God's kingdom. And then after, go to verse 15 of chapter 8. So David reigned over all Israel, and David administered judgment and justice to his people. David was not aloof from the people. You read further on in the story of David, when there was a squabble in the kingdom, when there was a problem, he didn't say, "Well, I'll take it to one of the administrators." David would sit in judgment at different times during the week, and anybody in the kingdom could come before the king, and he would arbitrate. If the lower courts didn't deal with it, David was the Supreme Court. He cared about justice. He cared about little things. He had a lady come who was pleading for her sons. I mean, David was a judge. He was interested in his people. Now notice here, he's established on the throne. He's defeated his enemies. He's got great wealth. Chapter 9, verse 1, David says, "Is there anyone who has left from the house of Saul that I might show him kindness for Jonathan's sake?" Now, wait a second, David. It seems like you've been on the throne for years. Why does that pop into your mind all of a sudden? You remember when 1 Samuel chapter 18, verse 3, 1 Samuel chapter 20, verse 14. It's several places. You remember the covenants that David made with Jonathan? You know what the covenant was? Jonathan said, "When the Lord has given David rest from all of his enemies, don't forget me and do not cut off my seed, but show kindness unto my descendants." David made a promise. Now David has defeated all of his enemies and he's at rest, and the Holy Spirit reminds him of a promise that he's made. Maybe David didn't need reminding. Do you think he forgot about Jonathan? I don't think he ever forgot. He said, "Now it's time." And he says to his servants, "Is there anyone left from the house of Saul that I might show him kindness?" That word kindness can be translated grace. Grace because they deserve it. Grace for Jonathan's sake. Does he say, "Is there anyone noble and intelligent and good looking? Or does he say, "Is there anyone?" He's going to show grace to anyone for Jonathan's sake. Now what does Jonathan mean? Gift of God. Gift of Jehovah. The son of the king named Jonathan. Jonathan is a type of Christ. Because of David's love for Jonathan, because of the name of Jonathan, because someone would be related to Jonathan by name, he's going to show them grace. You and I have grace with the Father because of the name of Jesus. Amen? Amen. Because of the Father's Son. And there was a servant of the house.

0: of Saul, whose name was Ziba. That means branch. So when they called him to David, the king said to him, "Are you Ziba?" He said, "At your service." The king said, "Is there not still someone from the house of Saul to whom I might show kindness of God, the grace of God?" And Ziba said to the king, "Well, there's, you know, they all died on the mountains and most of them are gone. Jonathan did have one son, but, you know, he's lame in his feet. And he's living in an institution in the badlands of Lodabar." Lodabar, the very name of this town, it was a flat, dry district in the plains. And it means barren. That's what the word means. No, lo, no, debar, pasture. No pasture. And he's lame in his feet. Now, if you read 2 Samuel chapter 4, verse 4, I'm not asking you to turn there because we're short on time. When Saul and his three sons were killed in Jezreel, just a few miles from Mount Gilboa, the nurse of Jonathan's son, and the son's name was Meribaal, later known as Mephibosheth. He had two names. The nurse realized the Philistines were coming to occupy the cities. You remember when Saul and his sons died? It says the Philistines moved into the cities. She gets up and she's fleeing for her life. She snatches up the baby, 5 years old. It's not a baby, really. She's running. Jezreel had a wall and there was some steep territory. The city's on a hill. And she dropped him. And evidently from the way he fell, he broke maybe one foot, one leg, both feet. But both feet were lame. And the baby's screaming. She scoops him back up again. And she runs. They didn't have x-rays and bone doctors back then. And the bones set in a broken state. And this little boy grew up limping and shuffling his feet for the rest of his life, working with a cane. Also, keep in mind, the very fact that Jonathan was the crown prince. He's the son of the crown prince. All the other sons were killed. He's next in line to be king. He hides out, evidently. Well, for several years, Mephibosheth, which means conqueror of shame, he's living isolated in this household, not far from the Jordan River, but it's in the Badlands. He's living with someone else. Ishbosheth is made king, a puppet king by Abner, and he lives in obscurity for years, maybe 17 years or so. And all of a sudden, he gets a message, "King David wants to see you." Well, that would make you nervous. Because in Bible times, it was customary that when a new family took the throne, they annihilated, they exterminated, they executed every single male from the previous reign. You see it happening a lot when you read the book of Kings. The whole household of Ahab was killed off. The whole household of Jehu was killed off when the next family came on the throne. And you see it happening all. Matter of fact, they tried to do it to the house of David. And they were, remember, Athaliah had all the royal seed exterminated, except she missed one, Joash. So now Mephibosheth hears David would like to see you. And he knows that his grandfather tried to kill David for years. He's probably a little bit uneasy. He is technically supposed to be an enemy. And so it says in verse 6, "Now when Mephibosheth, the son of Jonathan, the son of Saul, had come to David, as soon as he walks into the palace and the doors are open, he falls on his face. He curls up his crippled legs under him and he prostrates himself before the king. And David said, 'Mephibosheth.' He answered, 'Here is your servant.'" And I think in that one phrase when he said his name, I think Mephibosheth knew that this was not going to be an angry visit. You know, when Jesus appears to Mary, she thinks he's the gardener. She's talking to him, and finally Jesus goes, "Mary," after he rises from the dead, "Mary." She turns and she recognizes him. And David sees Mephibosheth on his face, groveling, thinking he's going to be executed. And just the sound of his voice, "Mephibosheth." And he says, "Here is your servant. I'm your servant. I don't want to be king." And David said, "Don't fear. For I will surely show you grace, kindness, for Jonathan, your father's sake." Now I want to pause right here because there's a room full of Mephibosheths. He was lame in his feet. You know what feet represent in the Bible? Your walk with the Lord. You remember reading in the Bible where Jesus said, if your right foot offends you, cut it off and cast it from you? That's talking about your walk. He said, if your right hand offends you, that's your actions. If your eye offends you, that represents what your perception. If the blind lead the blind, they'll both fall in the ditch. And so here, he says, if your foot offends you, you know what Jesus said about that? You're better off entering heaven lame. Is anyone in heaven going to be lame? No, but it's a symbol. So a person who is lame, they still get around, but it's impeded. It's slowed. It's with more effort. You and I have been crippled by sin. In trying to do God's will and follow Him, that's what a walk represents. You know how many times in the Bible it talks about walking with the Lord? You've heard this. When a person's lame, they can still walk, but it's impeded a little bit, right? It's slowed. It's with more effort. We're all Mephibosheths, amen? How did Mephibosheth get lame? Did he decide one day to break his feet? Or was it because of a war he had no choice in that he was crippled? Are you and I damaged because of a war between good and evil? Nobody asked us to vote. We can't go through life blaming the devil and blaming this great controversy, but we've been crippled by sin. And so we come into the presence of the king like Mephibosheth is. We throw ourselves down. We're thinking that we're going to be destroyed in judgment. And he says, don't fear. You know, this is what the Lord says to you and me. I'm not here to hurt you. I'm here to bless you. And I can't help but wonder, when David was a shepherd, if maybe he had little lambs that broke their feet and he'd have to bind them up. Now, David was tender-hearted towards crippled lambs, just as our heavenly shepherd is too. Amen? Sometimes we felt crippled as we try to follow the Lord. Why was he going to show him grace? For Jonathan, your father's sake. And I will restore to you all. You know, everything that we've lost, the whole kingdom, the world destroyed by sin, will be made new and restored. Isn't that good news? I will restore to you all the land of Saul, your grandfather, and you'll eat bread at my table continually. Can you imagine going from living in someone's house out back in the Badlands to the palace? To go from poverty? I mean, you know, you didn't walk down the streets advertising you were related to Saul during the reign of David. Saul died a mad, disillusioned king by his own sword. He died ingloriously. His head was cut off and hung on the walls and saying, I'm related to him. That wasn't good. So here Mephibosheth's living in obscurity, and to go from that to the palace of David. He says, not only am I forgiving you, I'm adopting you. He says, I'm going to have servants unto you. And Ziba's like the angels minister to you and me. He says, therefore you and your sons and your servants shall work the land for him, and you'll bring the harvest that your master's son may have food to eat. But Mephibosheth, your master's son, he will eat bread at my table always. If you are adopted by David, you eat bread at his table. Well, you know what we're doing right now? We're eating bread at his table. Amen? And then Ziba said to the king, according to all the Lord my king has commanded his servant, so will his servant do. As for Mephibosheth, said the king, he will eat at my table like one of the king's sons. You know, that to me is such a beautiful story of the mercy and grace of God. Now I want you to picture this. David had a lot of sons, didn't he? And they were a good-looking crew. Bible says that Absalom, now first of all, David was good looking. Remember that? That's one thing we know about him. It says he was good looking. Went to fight Goliath. He wasn't necessarily muscular, but he said he's cute. That's what they said. He was good looking. His wives were all good looking. Abigail, the Bible says, was good looking. We know Absalom's mother, it says, was good looking. Bathsheba was beautiful. I mean, he had a pageant in his family. They all looked like they stepped out of GQ magazine in Vogue. And so here, he's got this long table in his new palace that's been built by the king of Tyre, and it's dinner time. And everybody comes in, and there's Absalom with hair dragging the floor. And he comes in, and he's shining, and then you've got Solomon comes in, and he's reading scrolls, and Solomon was good-looking, Bathsheba's mother, and all these beautiful kids and the beautiful wives, they gather around the table, and then you hear a shuffle and a clump, and a shuffle and a clump. And in comes Mephibosheth, and everybody instantly notices his feet until he gets to the table. And he sits at the table, and the tablecloth covers his feet, and he is right there with David's sons. And the only thing that David notices, he looks an awful lot like Jonathan. Looks a lot like my best friend. And he is treated like one of the king's sons by virtue of his relationship with Jonathan. You and I are going to get to eat at Jesus' table in the kingdom because of a relationship with Christ. Isn't that wonderful? And even though our feet are lame and crippled in this life, when we sit at his table, all that's going to be forgotten. His face, his image will be reproduced in each one of us. Now, by all rights in the ancient East, Mephibosheth should have been executed, or maybe tolerated. But to adopt him in as one of your sons, and there, all those years that David ran from Saul, there at his table, he's showing how loving and forgiving it is. This is the pinnacle of David's example of being a man after God's own heart. He ate right there with all his sons, the same food his sons ate. Loved them like his own son. That's the grace of the Lord. That's what he's willing to do for you and me. Have you felt crippled, living in barren lands? The Lord wants to take you from Lodabar and bring you to his palace and sit you at his table and cover your crippled feet, and all he'll see is his image in your face. Would you like to accept that kind of kindness and mercy? I'm sure that many of you have heard this story before. Amazing Grace, of course, is written by John Newton. He was one of the most wild scoundrels you can imagine. He was an atheist, a blasphemer, a drunk, smoked cigars, used to mock anyone who believed in God, and worse still, he was a slave trader. On a ship that was wrecked and in danger of going down, he found a Bible, and he read it, and he believed that the Lord could forgive him. He survived, of course, became a minister. The Lord used him to abolish slavery in the British Empire, even though he had been a slave trader. And so when he wrote these words, he wasn't just trying to copyright a song and get royalties. He was writing from his heart of experience what it means to be an outcast, to be a lost sinner, and to be forgiven and then put to work in the king's house. Well, that's a story that's available for each one of us. Have you experienced God's grace? You know, the Lord is calling us to his house, and some of us are afraid to go. Mephibosheth was probably afraid to go, thinking that something bad would happen. But when he went, boy, was he glad he went. He ate at the king's table. Have you come to Christ? He doesn't want to come and do you harm. He wants to show you kindness for Jesus' sake. The Father wants to show you kindness for Jesus' sake. He wants to let you eat in his palace and sit at his table. If you have not made a decision to accept that amazing grace, or if you've forgotten it and wandered from that experience and you'd like to renew your covenant with Jesus, have the ark of God in your presence, I'd like to invite you to come to the front. It says, "The Lord has shown his promise good to me. His word my hope secures. He will my shield and portion be as long as life endures." Instead of dwelling out there exposed to the enemy, now Mephibosheth was in the palace. The Lord wants to show us good and to bring us into his home. Some of you have been living outside of God's home. You've been living outside of God's will. We'd like to invite you now to make a public decision, if you are in that category, to come and to say, "I want to be in his grace and in his hand." Some of you might have to limp like Mephibosheth. We may not be perfect right now when we come, but we come just as we are. Amen. You know, I read the life story of John Newton. So whenever I read this, I think a lot about him. One story I can't forget is that when he was old, he continued preaching right up until just before his death. But he slowly, as often happens, he started losing his memory. And he'd sometimes stand in the pulpit and he'd be preaching and he'd forget where he was and what he was talking about. And some attendant would come by and bring him back and he'd remember and he'd keep on preaching. And when he finally was on his deathbed, those by his side remember his saying, "I don't remember much anymore, but I know two things. He said, I'm a great sinner and Jesus is a great Savior." You know those two things? That we are great sinners. We're all crippled by sin, but he is a great Savior, and he wants to save you from your sins. If you still have doubts about your relationship to the Lord and that he's forgiven your sins, don't hesitate. Come now. We'd like to pray for you. We ask people to come in our services here because it represents coming to the Lord. It's a public declaration, and you're giving God permission to activate his power in your life when you publicly testify, "I am coming to Jesus." Father in heaven, it's been a delight to be in the house of the Lord today. We've learned so many things from the life of David. his priorities about having God's presence near him, about expanding the Lord's kingdom. His priorities, Lord, about just coming before you and sitting and listening. And also, Lord, his priorities about showing mercy and forgiving any who have offended. Also, Lord, I pray that we can put ourselves in Mephibosheth's shoes today. We struggle sometimes to walk the Christian walk, and we fail so often, and we think that you are frowning on us from above and viewing us as enemies. And we learn from this story today that we can come with our weakness into Jesus' presence, and he wants us to eat at his table. And the righteousness of Christ is there to cover our sins. Lord, I pray that we'll not only experience the justification of coming just like we are, but I pray that we can experience today sanctification and restoration, that our feet might be healed, that you might say, how beautiful upon the mountains are the feet of those who bear the gospel. Lord, I pray as we go from this place today that we can know that we are in your house, eating at your table, and in the middle of your will. Bless those who have come and responded to the altar call today. Release and activate your power and your spirit in their lives, and help them to experience the miracle of knowing that Christ is inside, living and guiding them. And as we go from this place, I pray, Lord, that we will remember that we live in your presence and that you have a will for us every day. In Jesus' name we thank you and we pray. Amen.
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They are happy to receive, but they hardly ever want to give. Well, I'm so tired of complaining, so in my time remaining, I'm gonna do my best to make the world a better place to live. So I'm gonna write a song that the whole wide world can sing. It's gonna be about sunshine and praise of a living thing.

On June the 21st, 1990, as many as 50,000 lives were lost when an earthquake struck Iran. Iran is earthquake-prone, although you wouldn't know from looking that the country is shaky beneath the surface, like a lot of people. On the outside, they look like they're doing fine, but on the inside, they may be in turmoil or worried or anxious. The person you're dealing with might be grappling with something distressing. The person in the store who snapped at you or the driver who honked at you might just be wrestling with stuff. Today, extend grace to someone who needs it. It might be that fire is not the best weapon to use when fighting fire. Ephesians 4:32 encourages us, be kind to one another, tender-hearted, forgiving one another, even as God, for Christ's sake, hath forgiven you. Do that, and you'll make a difference. John Bradshaw, It Is Written.

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0: 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He's also the founder-director of HeartWise Ministries. Dr. Markham, break it down for us. What is diastolic? How can it dysfunction? And why should we care?
1: I want to try to explain it to you so you understand this complicated cardiac malfunction.
0: Very good.
1: And if you don't understand it, our listeners are going to have a hard time.
0: Exactly.
1: So feel free to stop me at different times.
0: Okay.
1: The reason we wanted to talk about this is diastolic dysfunction is a cardiac condition that causes a lot of confusion with patients. They get a test done and your doctor comes into you and says, Charles Mills, you have diastolic dysfunction. And everyone starts to panic.
0: Oh, yeah.
1: I have diastolic dysfunction. And they get stressed out. And when you get stressed out, guess what that makes? A bunch of chemicals that make adrenaline and cortisol, inflammation. And guess what that makes worse? Diastolic dysfunction. So we're going to talk about this. And we're going to break it down in easy terms. In the radio, it's hard to draw pictures and do this. But so we're going to have to imagine this in our mind.
0: Okay.
1: And try to take some of the fear out of this scary cardiac condition verbally. Okay.
0: Yeah.
1: Well, first, let's start with this word diastolic. That's sort of a scary word, isn't it? Diastolic. You know, it has the word die in it.
0: I know.
1: But you know, that's not good. Everyone understands blood pressure. You know, you have your high number, you know, like say 140 over 70. Everyone understands that.
0: Mm-hmm.
1: Well, when the heart pumps blood and the pressure that goes out in all the blood vessels, that's called the systolic blood pressure. So systolic is when the heart pumps and that pressure that goes through all the tubes in the body,
0: mm-hmm.
1: tubes in your head, tubes in your kidneys, tubes everywhere, Charles.
0: Yes.
1: The blood has to go everywhere in the body.
0: Yeah.
1: That's called systole. Well, when the heart relaxes, it takes it easy. And when it takes it easy, this term is called diastole. Mm-hmm. The heart's relaxing. But not only is the heart relaxing, that pressure in the bloodstream throughout the body is also relaxing.
0: Mm-hmm.
1: That time period is called diastole. And diastolic dysfunction means the time of relaxation of the heart and the blood vessels is not working well. Does that make sense to you?
0: It does, and that also sends up a red flag. If I don't rest me every day or every week, I pay a big price for it. That's where you're going with this, I'm assuming.
1: Oh, you're absolutely right, Charles. So the heart and the blood vessels need to relax appropriately.
0: Yes.
1: Now, before we talk about this further, let me talk about, well, everyone gets this as they get older. It's just sort of a natural phenomena. Things just don't relax well.
0: Mm.
1: In fact, if you sit in a chair for too long and get up and walk around the room, sometimes you're stiff on the outside, right?
0: Right.
1: Well, as we age, as a natural process of aging, things inside get stiff.
0: Mm.
1: So every year, the heart gets a little more stiffer than it was the year before. The blood vessels get a little more stiffer.
0: Mm-hmm.
1: So when you're a baby, your blood vessels are the most pliant. You have the best relaxation. You have the best diastole in the world.
0: Mm-hmm.
1: But when you get older, if you get, you know, up to 90 to 100, everything in the body, including the heart and the blood vessels, gets stiffer. Now, sometimes a little stiffness is not a big problem, you know, like you have a little stiffness in your leg or a little stiffness in your arm, and sometimes that's not a problem. You're able to walk through it or get over it. The problem with this diastolic dysfunction, when the heart and the blood vessels get stiff, when the blood vessels get stiff and don't relax well, the blood pressure has a tendency to go up. Okay? So when the blood pressure goes up in all the blood vessels, that can push on the blood vessels.
0: Right.
1: And when that's pushing on the blood pressures over a long period of time, it can cause damage to the blood vessels. So it can cause damage to the blood vessels of the heart. It can cause damage to the blood vessels of the kidneys. It can cause damage to the blood pressures, yes, of the brain. And these blood vessels are damaged and they don't do their job as well. They also have a tendency, genetically weak, to get weaker and pooch out. When a blood vessel pooches out or gets weak, we call that an aneurysm. You know, a weak spot in the blood vessel, an aneurysm. If it gets too big, the aneurysms have a higher tendency of doing something that's usually catastrophic, and that's rupturing. Yes. If a blood vessel ruptures in the brain, it's called an intracerebral hemorrhage. If it ruptures in the abdomen, we call that a ruptured abdominal aortic aneurysm. So aneurysms everywhere are not good. So this pressure that's caused by this abnormal diastole is not good. Similarly, the pressures in the heart can go up. The heart is strong, but it doesn't relax well. When it doesn't relax well, the pressures in the heart go up too. And when the pressures of the heart go up too high, the pressure has to go somewhere, and it usually can go backwards too. Mm-hmm. And this backward pressure, you know, we call that left ventricular end diastolic pressure. When it gets up too high, we can actually push fluid out into the lungs, and it make it very difficult for people to breathe. Mm-hmm. In fact, mm-hmm. have you heard the term heart failure, Charles?
2: Oh, yes. Oh, yes.
1: Well, heart failure is when they're can be fluid in the lung, at least left heart failure, and one in three causes of left heart failure are just because the heart can't relax well. Mm-hmm. And we call that diastolic heart failure. Mm-hmm. So this problem can lead to some serious problems if not treated. It's estimated that one in three heart failure patients have this diastolic heart failure. So if a person's getting short of breath, going to heart failure, we always concern that maybe they have diastolic, the heart can't relax well, dysfunction. Does that make sense to you?
0: Yeah, and I just want to clarify something here. When you say that our arteries and veins, they get stiff, they are physically stiff? I mean, if you hold them in your hand, they don't bend very well? Is that what you're talking
1: about? That's correct.
0: Okay.
1: They lose their elasticity.
0: Okay.
1: The endothelium, which regulates how big and small they get, is damaged. Now, sometimes diastolic dysfunction happens because we just get older.
0: Yeah.
1: And sometimes it doesn't cause any problems at all. And people, you know, make a big deal about it, and it's not a big deal at all unless it's causing these symptoms, you know, the shortness of breath, the heart failure. That's when it's something to be more concerned about. You can have diastolic dysfunction just like your muscles don't work well, just like you have arthritis in the knee. Mm-hmm. As we get older, everything, unfortunately, just doesn't work quite as well.
0: Okay.
1: So this is a process in many instances of just normal aging. You know, you get older, you can't see as well. You get older, you can't hear as well. Now, I don't know this, but some people says when they get older, they can't taste as well.
0: Hmm.
1: I hope that doesn't happen to me. Is your taste okay, Charles?
0: So far, so good.
1: Okay. But as we get older, our hearts can get stiff. It can cause more shortness of breath. It could lead to heart failure. So it's a normal process of aging, but there's some conditions that can cause it to happen as well. For instance, if a person has high blood pressure, that can lead to diastolic dysfunction. High blood pressure, it might be from eating the wrong types of foods. It might be by carrying extra weight. It might be problems with the thyroid or adrenal glands that causes high blood pressure. So high blood pressure makes the arteries unable to relax as well. The heart has to pump against all this pressure. That can make it not work
0: sure,
1: as well.
0: Sure.
1: Certain medical conditions like aortic stenosis, where there's problems with the valves opening, that can make the heart stiff. Just having a weak heart can sometimes make it stiff. So there's many other medical conditions that can also make the heart stiff and lead to diastolic dysfunction. But the one that's probably most common is just aging.
0: Mm.
1: So now that we know what diastolic dysfunction is, I want to talk about the diagnosis.
0: Yes.
1: How would you know if you had it? A lot of people have it and they don't even know it. And that might not be such a bad thing, Charles.
0: To a point, is it like everything else? If you know about it early, it's better to catch it early?
1: Yes, if you're willing to do something about it.
0: Yeah.
1: And
0: okay,
1: we're going to talk about the treatment as we go on here today. But the way we diagnose this usually is with a test called an echocardiogram.
0: Mm.
1: And the reason they say echo is because they use sound waves that echo back and forth to a transducer, and it can make a picture of the heart. Some people call it a sonogram, okay, where it's a test that uses a sound wave. We can reconstruct the heart. We can see actually how the heart pumps, but we also can measure some parameters to see how well the heart relaxes. Mm-hmm. Technology is really something incredible, Charles,
2: yes, it is.
1: But we can actually see how the heart relaxes. And so that's how we make the diagnosis. And when would we order this? Well, I would only order it if a person's having symptoms. Let's say they can't breathe well. Let's say they go into heart failure. Let's say they have really high blood pressure or they have a symptom. Then that's when I would order it. Mm-hmm. I really wouldn't just order it on just anybody because I wouldn't know what to do with the information.
0: So if we're beginning to have a symptom, we still have time to do something about it, are you saying?
1: Yeah, okay. Yeah. We have a lot of time. And as we understand this diastolic dysfunction, which is one third of all heart failure patients. Mm-hmm. So I have this discussion on a regular basis. And now I can say, listen, I've got a great MP3 radio program that you can listen to and get a more expanded view of diastolic dysfunction. So I'm doing this sort of to make my job a little more efficient in the office too, because so many people have it.
0: Wow.
1: And there's so many questions and there's so much fear. So that's how you make the diagnosis, is with a sound wave. We measure how the heart relaxes. We can actually measure some of the pressures in the heart, how the muscle fibers are. We can sort of do this in many different ways. But unfortunately, modern medicine doesn't have a way to treat modern aging very well.
0: Okay, well, let's take a short break here, Dr. Markham. When we come back, I know that you wouldn't be saying what you're saying right now unless you had some good news for us.
1: I got some good news.
0: Oh, you got some good news. All right. I'm hoping that, and I'm planning on it. So are our listeners. We'll return with Dr. Markham talking about diastolic dysfunction. That's a scary sounding, diastolic dysfunction, on the other side of our break. So everybody stay right where you are.

0: Hello again. This is Kim on my digital voice recorder making a report for health class. The teacher wants us to tell what we did today to stay healthy. Well, here's what I did. I didn't get mad at Alex. Let me explain. Alex loves to make my life miserable. He thinks it's so much fun to tease me about my hair. Okay, my hair is kind of strange. It doesn't really have a color. It's just kind of a bunch of colors all mixed up. My dad says it reminds him of an old car he once had. I hate my hair. So today, Alex walks up to me and says, "Hey Kim, I think I know what color your hair is. It's garbage." I felt myself getting really, really mad. But then I remembered something I learned in health class. Teacher said that getting angry is bad for your health. Your blood pressure goes up, your digestion stops, your heart beats faster than it needs to, and your muscles get tense, all because you're mad. That stress just sits there in your body, making your head hurt. So I had to decide right then and there if I was going to make myself sick or not. I looked right at Alex and said, "I think you're right. My hair is the color of garbage, and that makes me very, very, very special." Then I smiled sweetly and walked away. Wow, not getting mad sure felt good. My heart didn't beat too fast, my digestion kept going, and my blood pressure stayed right where it belonged. I might not love my hair, but I sure love my health.
1: God has given us everything we need to be healthy inside and out. During Creation Week, He established a health plan for every creature on earth. 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

0: Welcome back to the program. I'm your host, Charles Mills. Our guest today, Dr. James Markham, founder, director of Heartways Ministries. And we're talking about a very scary sounding thing, but Dr. Markham says, well, let's just look at this thing closely. Let's not get so afraid just yet. We're looking at diastolic dysfunction. Okay, Dr. Markham, you told us what it is and that if we are experiencing a symptom, that means we have time to go in and do something about it. What can we do about it? Give us some good news here.
1: Okay. Well, if someone is having diastolic dysfunction and has got to the place where they're in heart failure, first in modern medicine, we have to treat the symptom first.
0: Yes.
1: So let's say you go in there and you're in heart failure. The fluid is backed up because the pressure is so high in the heart. The heart's strong, the arteries are strong, the valves are strong. Everything's okay, except the heart is so stiff, the fluid backs up. They can't breathe. You know, you're sitting up at night, you can't lay down flat, you're just very short of breath. Of course, a person comes in, we pick this up on an x-ray, we check the heart, and we say it's not relaxing well, there's no other reason, you're in diastolic heart failure. Well, if that's the case, first we got to get a person breathing well, because the body loves oxygen. And if you don't have oxygen, guess what the heart doesn't do? It doesn't pump well, the pressures even go up higher. So we usually put people on oxygen. We give them pills called diuretics that help take salt out of the body that pulls fluid out with them. And usually in a short period of time, they start breathing better. This is a great place for modern medicine. We treat the symptom. Now let's see if we can get at the cause of disease.
0: Yes.
1: So one of the causes of it is high blood pressure. So we want to bring the blood pressure down if we can. Sure. Another cause of it is the body doesn't relax. And another cause of it is the body is just stiff. So let's sort of go through this in a systematic way. So if a person has diastolic dysfunction, first I want to make sure their heart's not going too fast or they don't have a funny heart rhythm. I want to make sure they got plenty of oxygen. There's no fluid in their lungs. If their blood pressure is high temporarily, I might need to put them on a medicine until we can get at the cause of disease. Then the next thing I do is I do this analogy. I say, Charles, if you sit for more than an hour, things start to get stiff in your body. You have to walk around and move around. Remember, we were designed to move and not to sit. If you don't think at all and your brain just sits all day long, it sort of gets soft. If your stomach doesn't have any food in it, it doesn't do much. Your bowels sort of slow down at rest. You know, we were made to do things.
0: Yes.
1: And the same with our cardiovascular system. So I tell people one of the biggest reasons we see the acceleration in diastolic dysfunction is because we're not moving like we used to. So just getting up and moving every hour helps the elasticity of our blood vessels and helps the elasticity of our heart. Exercise is probably the best treatment for diastolic dysfunction due to aging. So even though you're old, you don't feel like doing things, you have to at least get up and move every hour. If you can start a regular walking program or go swimming or ride a bike or whatever you enjoy doing, that will help slow down the natural progression of aging and diastolic dysfunction, and it can be used to treat diastolic dysfunction.
0: Can it actually reverse it? Does your heart get more pliable with exercise?
1: Yes, it does.
0: Wow.
1: Now, whether it can reverse it depends on how fast we're aging and our genetics. But if we start younger in life doing healthy things, then our genes aren't as damaged at a younger age. But let's say you have a genetic tendency for the heart not to relax when we get older. Well, if you don't exercise in your younger years, it's going to accelerate that process.
0: Gotcha.
1: So normally you might not have it till you're 95, or you might start getting this dysfunction at 65.
0: Okay.
1: Exercise and moving is one of the best treatments for diastolic dysfunction of aging. Now, of course, if the heart can't relax because of another medical condition, like a bad heart valve or the rhythm's not doing well so it can't relax or some other problem, then you want to treat the other problem first and then get at these other things.
0: Sure.
1: So that's one of the best treatments. Another great treatment for diastolic dysfunction, think about it, is resting. Sometimes our bodies in our lives are under too much stress, Charles. You know, we're going 24/7. We don't sleep well at night. You don't get the rest you need. Your heart can't rest. The blood vessels can't rest. You have this elevated level of adrenaline and cortisol, these stress chemistries over a long period of time. Of course, it damages the body and it can cause these problems we're talking about. Sure. So just getting adequate rest every day, sleeping well at night, getting good oxygen at night. And I also think that there's a special benefit from following God's plan in rest and getting a weekly rest to sort of refresh yourself, to sort of reboot the different body parts. Not only the brain, but the heart and the other parts of the body occasionally need rest. Sometimes we just go too hard. So one of the treatments that's not in medical books about diastolic dysfunction, the physical mental rest that we need to get. We talked about exercise, that's important, but it also physical rest. As we rest, both a mental and a physical rest, we can slow down the aging process. So when I say, Charles, you need to take a day off a week and refresh yourself, there's lots of good reasons for that. But one of the reasons is to slow down the aging process. And unfortunately, in this media-filled, busy 24/7 world, we're not getting enough rest on a daily and weekly cycle.
0: For sure.
1: This can lead to and make diastolic dysfunction even worse, especially if we push through a stage when we should be resting our heart instead of pushing it harder. But remember, Charles, our brain also affects this relaxation. If our brain doesn't relax, do you think it's possible for the heart and the blood vessels to relax? No way.
0: They're connected.
1: No, one of the causes of high blood pressure is not so much, sometimes it's, of course, a lot of sodium and carrying a lot of weight. That can cause high blood pressure. But sometimes the brain itself can cause high blood pressure. We're worried all the time. We're anxious. We're busy bodies. We just don't take the time to rest and relax and do the things that we were created to do. And it creates this big problem. We give it a big name called diastolic dysfunction. We scare a lot of people about it, but we don't give them the practical things that they can do today. So I know we have a little extra time, so I'm going to go through at least three things that if you've been told you have diastolic dysfunction that you can do today and you can take with you.
0: Good.
1: Now, number one is if you have it, don't panic.
0: Okay.
1: If you're not feeling bad, shortness of breath, try not to panic. Ask your doctors if there's any reversible causes that you look at. If the answer is no, I want you to concentrate on getting on some type of regular movement program every day. The second thing I want someone to do is really concentrate on the food they eat. Remember, there's certain foods that can make the arteries more elastic. We think of greens. Greens have nitrates in it, which turn to nitric oxide, which helps the endothelium, which makes the blood vessels relax. Those are good things. There's other types of foods, especially fats and salty foods and foods with high contents of chemicals in it, especially animal-based proteins and fats, that tends to make the arteries stiffer. So we want to get rid of the bad, put in more plants, beans and greens. Those are all things that can help the elasticity of our vessel. So that's two. Really work on your nutrition. And number three, concentrate on resting. And the best place I think to learn about resting is the scriptures.
0: Amen.
1: You know, he says in Matthew, come unto me and I will give you rest. So as we worship our Savior, he teaches us about a weekly rest, things we can do to have a mental rest, things we can do so we're not scared about everything, like diastolic function, where he can give us peace at night, that type of rest. So those are three things that everyone can do today to help relieve their fears of diastolic dysfunction, to treat diastolic dysfunction if they have it, and also to slow down the potential development of diastolic dysfunction in a life.
0: Sounds like a biblical prescription to me, Dr. Markham.
1: I hope it all makes sense, but this is something that people get scared about a lot, but let's keep it in perspective.
0: All right, very good. Dr. James Markham, founder, director of Heartwise Ministries, with us today talking about diastolic dysfunction and giving us excellent ways of dealing with this, understanding it, and treating it if we happen to have it. Thank you, Dr. Markham, for that.
1: My pleasure, Charles.
0: And listener, until next time, this is Charles Mills along with Dr. James Markham inviting you to remain heartwise. Goodbye, everyone. Thank you for joining us today on Heartwise. 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
3: It's one of the strangest homes in the world. Once located on more than 160 acres, the Winchester Mansion took 38 years to build. Well, actually, that's not quite true. It really still isn't finished. The only reason they're not adding to it is because the owner is dead. But when the owner was alive, it was under construction 24 hours a day, 7 days a week for 38 years. Eventually, it spread to 160 rooms. But when the owner suddenly died, the whole project came to a grinding halt. Why such a large home for just one person? And why does it feature some of the strangest construction in the world, including doorways that seem to go, well, absolutely nowhere? The answer might just surprise you.
4: It has stood the test of time. God's book, the Bible. Still relevant in today's complex world. It is written. Sharing hope around the globe. Presented by Sean Boonstra.

The Winchester Mansion is an amazing place. Built between 1884 and 1922, this house already had modern sewer and heating systems. Not only that, it had three working elevators, 47 fireplaces, and gas lighting all the way through. Today, nobody's really sure what the home's valued at, but it is expensive, and it's not hard to see why. It's filled with opulent stained glass windows, ornate parquet floors, and exceptionally rich wall coverings. But in spite of all that, it's not really the extravagance of the home that makes it special. It started out as a simple 8-room house, but renovations over the years converted it into a sprawling multi-million dollar estate. And even then, it's not the size of the house that makes it stand out. Why don't we go in and take a closer look? There are lots of large, extravagant homes in the world, but the Winchester Mansion stands out from the crowd because of some of the strange features you'll find inside. For example, there are a number of staircases that literally go nowhere, stopping at the ceiling. You might think that somebody decided to close off a staircase, but actually, they were designed that way. Some of the more functional staircases are also strange. One of them is nicknamed the Switchback Staircase because it turns 7 times and has 44 steps, even though it only goes up about 9 feet. Why would somebody design a staircase like that? For that matter, why would somebody design any of the oddities in the Winchester House? Look at this useless chimney that rises through 4 stories and then stops 1.5 feet from the ceiling. Some of the doors in this house open onto blank walls. There are support posts deliberately installed upside down. There are these doors that open up to 10-foot drops. Parts of the house feature little toddler-sized doors and balconies. And one room even features a window that's actually built right into the floor. Then there's the number 13. The 13th bathroom has 13 windows. The grand staircase has 13 steps. There are 52 skylights, a multiple of 13. The driveway had 13 palm trees, and one of the sinks even has 13 drain holes. The question is, why? Why all of this strange, expensive architecture that doesn't make any sense? Why 13 of almost everything? The answer is surprising, even a little blood-curdling.

The mansion was built by Sarah Winchester. She was the wife of William Winchester, the son of the man who made the famous Winchester repeating rifle. Sarah and William had one child, a little girl named Annie who died of a protein deficiency 6 weeks after birth. Now, that was understandably hard on Sarah. But that's not all that happened to her. About 15 years later, her husband William died of pulmonary tuberculosis, leaving her utterly alone in the world. Well, that was one more tragedy than she could take, and she went to a spirit medium in Boston to find answers. The spiritualist told Sarah that the spirits of the people who'd been killed by the Winchester rifle were seeking revenge for their deaths by wreaking havoc on the Winchester family. Annie and William's deaths may have appeared to have been caused by disease, but in reality, the spiritualist said, they'd been killed by vengeful ghosts who couldn't rest until the Winchester family had paid for inventing the rifle. Furthermore, the spiritualist said, there was a curse on Sarah, and the ghosts were going to haunt her until the day she died. What should I do? Sarah asked. The spiritualist thought for a moment. The only thing I can think of, he said, is to move out west, buy a house, and continually build on it day and night. Build it exactly the way the spirits tell you to. That's the only way you can live in peace.

Apparently, Sarah must have believed the psychic, because shortly thereafter, she left Boston and moved to San Jose. There, she bought an 8-room house, and using the $20 million she'd inherited from the Winchester Empire, she started adding on to this house 24 hours a day, 365 days a year. The house had a staff of between 18 and 20 servants. There were also as many as 22 carpenters and up to 18 gardeners who kept up production on the home day and night. Even as Sarah was sleeping here in this bedroom, they kept working, and it went on nonstop until Sarah died in 1922, when the work came to a grinding halt. Some say there are still spots in this house where nails are pounded in only halfway, because the carpenters quit the very moment they heard that Sarah was dead. At long last, she was at rest. But when she was alive, she never had a moment's peace. In the very heart of the house is a room known today as the séance room. So named because Sarah came here every night at midnight to talk to the spirits. At midnight, a bell was rung outside the house to summon the ghosts, and Sarah would go to meet them for about 2 hours. At 2 o'clock in the morning, the bell was rung again to tell the spirits to leave. Sarah would go to bed, and the workmen would keep on building. During the time that Sarah lived in this house, people would often walk past the estate and wonder at the strange house that sprawled further and further over the property with each passing year. Little did they realize what was going on inside, that Sarah Winchester was receiving bizarre building instructions from supernatural beings who threatened to harm her unless she obeyed. And little did Sarah Winchester herself realize what a Pandora's box she opened the day she went to visit a spiritualist. She became a slave to paranormal forces she didn't fully understand. I personally believe that Sarah Winchester was not entirely crazy. She was not some insane eccentric who was hearing voices that didn't really exist. Somebody really was giving Sarah messages. When she went up to her séance room every night, she was actually meeting with somebody. But who was it? Were they really spirits who had been tragically killed by the Winchester rifle? We could guess or speculate about it, but we don't have to, because an ancient book gives the answer. The Bible holds an important clue to the mystery of the Winchester Mansion. In fact, the Bible has a lot of information to help us understand paranormal phenomena. The Winchester House is not the only haunted house in the world, not by a long stretch. A lot of famous places claim to have a ghost or two haunting their hallways. The Royal Ontario Museum, back in my home country, for example, claims to have a ghost, and some people say so does Sick Kids Hospital in Toronto. Here in the U.S., there are literally thousands of so-called haunted sites, from the Queen Mary in Long Beach to the famous Amityville House in Long Island. But when somebody experiences something abnormal, something that they just can't rationally explain, is it really caused by the spirits of the departed? Listen to what the Bible says, speaking of those who have already died. Also their love and their hatred and their envy is now perished. Neither have they any more a portion forever in anything that is done under the sun. The Bible is crystal clear. When somebody dies, they never have anything to do with anything that takes place under the sun. In other words, they just don't come back here. And that includes Sarah Winchester's séance room. The dead simply can't come back to haunt us. The Bible says that that is a complete impossibility. But it doesn't mean that Sarah Winchester didn't experience something. In all likelihood, it wasn't just her imagination. So who or what was it? It might not have been the spirits of people killed by the Winchester rifle, but it was definitely somebody or something. Now, sometimes, the things we think are ghosts can be explained scientifically.
For example, Robert Matthews of The Telegraph recently published a story about a haunting in a university laboratory. Apparently, a man named Victor was working alone one night when he suddenly began to sweat, even though it was quite cold in the room. Then he thought he noticed a mysterious figure. He was so terrified that the hair on the back of his neck stood on end. The next morning, however, he found the truth about his ghost. You see, not only was he an academic, he was also a fencing enthusiast, and he'd left his fencing sword clamped in a bench vise in the lab. When he arrived at the lab in the morning, one end of the foil was rapidly and mysteriously vibrating up and down. As a trained engineer, Victor quickly realized that the blade might be receiving energy from very low-frequency sound waves, so low that human ears couldn't hear them. He conducted some tests and discovered that a new extraction fan recently installed in the lab was causing low-level vibrations. When he altered the mountings on that fan, the vibrations stopped, the foil stopped shuddering, and all of the ghosts suddenly disappeared. But that wasn't the end of the story. He decided to pursue the matter, publishing his results in the Journal of the Society for Physical Research. He discovered that low-frequency sound waves, or infrasounds as he called them, also caused a lot of physiological effects, including breathlessness, shivering, and even unexplainable feelings of fear. And these are some of the things that a lot of people claim to experience in haunted houses. It just might be that a lot of the things people think are ghosts could be the result of low-frequency sound vibrations. But still, it's not possible to explain everything this way. Empirical science doesn't explain every supernatural event. What happened to Sarah Winchester was not the work of low-frequency sound vibrations. Sound waves can make you feel strange, but they can't tell you what to build. They can't tell you to put a window in the floor or to build staircases that stop at the ceiling. I believe that lots of people who claim to see ghosts really do see something.

How do I know? Well, the Bible makes it clear. God wouldn't waste time warning us about low-level sound waves. But he does warn us about dabbling in the world of the supernatural. And there's a reason for it. Have a look at what God originally told the Israelites back in the book of Deuteronomy. There shall not be found among you anyone that makes his son or his daughter to pass through the fire, or that useth divination, or an observer of times, or an enchanter, or a witch, or a charmer, or a consulter with familiar spirits, or a wizard, or a necromancer. For all that do these things are an abomination unto the Lord. And because of these abominations, the Lord thy God doth drive them out from before thee. You know, some people have wondered why the Canaanites had to be driven off the land before the Israelites could settle. After all, populations were relatively small in those days, so why couldn't they just share the land? Well, one of the reasons the Bible gives was that the Canaanites used spirit mediums, which the Bible refers to as people with familiar spirits. You see, seances and channeling are nothing new. The Canaanites were doing it thousands of years ago, as were the Assyrians, the Babylonians, and many other ancient cultures. It turns out that there's nothing new about the New Age at all. Channeling, seances, crystals, and astrology are almost as old as the human race itself. And God knew that something was terribly wrong with these things, because the dead never actually come back to speak to us, as we read just a few moments ago in the book of Ecclesiastes. So, if it's not the dead who are speaking to us at a seance, it's something or somebody else. And that's really bad news. You see, spiritualism isn't just a party game or a figment of the imagination. If that's all it was, God wouldn't have to warn us. But he knows that it's dangerous. People who dabble in the occult often wish they could get out of it, but find themselves hopelessly trapped. That's why some of God's sternest warnings come with regard to spiritualism. Here's another example in the book of Leviticus. A man also, or a woman that hath a familiar spirit, or that is a wizard, shall surely be put to death. They shall stone them with stones. Their blood shall be upon them. In ancient Israel, the law was tough on spiritualists. To be a spirit medium meant the death penalty. Not because God was being harsh or vindictive, but because he knows the truth about how dangerous it is. At the time, he was trying to establish a special people who would share his love with the whole world, and he took every possible measure to keep them from falsehood. But God never delighted in the death of a spirit medium, or for that matter, in the death of anybody else whose lifestyle puts them in an early grave. The Bible says in the book of Ezekiel, "Say unto them, As I live, says the Lord God, I have no pleasure in the death of the wicked, but that the wicked turn from his way and live." The Bible teaches that God never delights in death. Spirit mediums were removed from ancient Israel only because God fully understood the danger they represented. He was taking the rotten apple out of the barrel to spare all the rest. You see, the Israelites were supposed to be preparing the world for the Messiah to come, and God couldn't afford to have them spoiled by the dark forces at work to distract them. The salvation of the human race was at stake, and spiritualism has always played a key role in the devil's strategy to derail God's people. Take, for example, the story of the Garden of Eden. One day, the Bible says, as Eve walked through the garden, she saw an unusual sight, a beautiful serpent who spoke to her. In effect, that serpent was the world's first channeler. "Did God tell you that there are some things you shouldn't do?" he asked. "He's just trying to keep you in the dark, Eve, because he's worried that you might become as smart as him." It was a dangerous message, because it was a lie. The serpent

spirits of the dead speaking to us. He knows that it's actually that same dangerous voice that spoke to Eve thousands of years ago. You see, there's almost nothing Satan wouldn't do to destroy us, including a clever impersonation of somebody who has died. He knows that if he can convince us that we're really talking to the dead, he can use that as a catalyst to draw us further and further away from the truth about God's love. I find it interesting that almost every psychic and fortune teller tends to downplay the importance of coming to Jesus for forgiveness and salvation. Oh, they're quick to pay Jesus lip service as a special man or maybe even a supernatural being, but that's all they ever say. If you listen carefully to what they're saying, they always seem to neglect what Jesus did at the cross, and that's a very dangerous deception. We don't need psychics or mediums or fortune tellers because we have something much better. The prophet Isaiah says, "And when they say unto you, seek unto them that have familiar spirits, and unto wizards that peep and that mutter, should not a people seek unto their God for the living to the dead?" Here's what Isaiah is saying. People will tell you that you can find good advice by speaking to the dead. But then he goes on to give us an important warning in verse 20. To the law and to the testimony. If they speak not according to this word, it is because there is no light in them. In other words, if anything contradicts what the Bible says, we need to ignore it. And that includes people who claim to speak to the dead or apparitions who claim to be the spirits of the dead. The Bible says clearly that the dead never speak to us. On the other hand, there is a voice that speaks only the truth, and that's the voice of Jesus. You can count on what He says because He's the only voice you'll ever hear that really comes from the other side of the grave. The Bible says He holds the keys of death because He came back from the dead. You can trust what He says. What a shame that Sarah Winchester didn't realize the dangerous trap she stepped into. And today, a massive monument of confusion stands as her testimony to what listening to the spirits can accomplish. But for those who choose to listen only to God's voice, the Bible promises a mansion in heaven where we will dwell in the presence of Jesus forever. The choice is entirely yours. The question is, what are you building with your life? Maybe you haven't built a senseless mansion with secret rooms or staircases that don't go anywhere, but your life is a terrible mess, and you live in constant fear. The Bible says that Jesus can give you something much better. So let me ask you, what have you been building with your life? Maybe you've been dabbling in the occult, and now you feel addicted and trapped. You can be free because you've been lied to, and no contract is binding that is based on a lie. Jesus only tells the truth, and He says that nobody who ever comes to Him will ever be cast out. There's no question that the occult is a dead end, and I suspect that a lot of people watching today know exactly what I'm talking about. But it's not quite the dead end the devil's been telling you it is. At this very point, as you feel a stirring in your heart, it's because the Spirit of God has already begun working. The Bible says that one of the first things God does for you is give you the gift of repentance, or the ability to feel sorrow for the life you've been leading. There's no question that if you stick with the world of the occult, you're going to end up in very serious trouble. But don't ever believe that God can't set you free, no matter what you've done. The Bible actually records several cases of people who were so immersed in the occult that they were actually possessed by demons. And Jesus set them free. That very same freedom can be yours, but it's a decision you're going to have to make. I can't think of a single good reason not to take that first step with Christ. Can you? Why don't we bow our heads and pray together? Heavenly Father, we understand that the only reason you give us boundaries is because you know what lies beyond that boundary. Your heart aches for that person who has been dabbling in the spirit world. They feel hopelessly trapped, but you have a way out. Hear their prayer for help and cover their sins with the blood of Christ.

0: Christ. Thank you for loving us. In the wonderful name of Jesus, amen.
1: We live in uncertain times. With the current focus on politics, the war in Iraq, the constant threat of possible terrorism, and the economic crisis that we're all going through, it's no wonder people are asking, what's happening to America? 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Well, as you know, on this program, we always turn to the Bible for answers. 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
0: Just imagine the kind of hope, the kind of confidence that Christians would have if they spent as much time in their Bibles as Sarah Winchester spent in her seance room. 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
2: The beautiful village of Rjukan, Norway is situated in a deep valley where mountains block the sun's rays for up to 6 months every year. 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In October 2013, Rjukan installed an array of three gigantic 550-square-foot mirrors on a nearby mountain about 1,000 feet above the town. 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Like those mirrors on the mountain, the Bible says that Christians are to reflect the light of Jesus in a dark world. Stay with us, friends. We're going to learn more as Amazing Facts brings you this edition of Bible Answers Live.
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3: My name is John Ross. Good evening, friends, and Pastor Doug. Let's begin the program with a word of prayer. Dear Father, we thank you that we can take this time to open up the Bible and study together, and we want to ask your blessing. We recognize the Bible has been your book. We need the Holy Spirit to guide us in our understanding. So be with those who are listening and be with us here in the studio. In Jesus' name, amen.
2: Amen.
3: Pastor, you opened the program by talking about this remarkable village that gets their, well, at least a certain dose of their sunlight during the winter, reflected off large mirrors on the side of the mountain. Then I guess it shines down into the valley and people gather there to bathe in the sun. I can just imagine living in that darkness, actually getting out into the light, how refreshing that must be.
2: It is, and I don't know if you've been, I've been up to Sweden, not Norway, but I couldn't believe how long the days were in the summer. Sun's going down at, you know, like 11:30. I can't imagine what it's like in the wintertime when the sun barely comes up, and then you have no sunshine. So it's already dark, but then to have no sunshine all day long. And they actually got the idea from a village in Italy that did the same thing years earlier, that's down in the Italian Alps. But, of course, it's much more appreciated up in Norway, where the sun is very scarce in the winter. And you can just see pictures if you go online of the people kind of gathering. And there's this 700-square-foot spot in the middle of town that's like bathed in sunlight. And it's kind of eerie because usually the sun tracks across the sky. But because the mirrors are tracking the sun, it's shining the light to the same spot for hours each day. Mm. So you see a sun on top of the mountain. It's really mirrors, but it looks like the sun. And it doesn't move. And but it does brighten their lives. And, of course, this is what Jesus said in Matthew chapter 5:14. You are the light of the world. A city that is on a hill cannot be hidden. Neither do they light a lamp and put it under a basket, but on a lampstand, and it gives light to all that are in the house. Let your light so shine before men that they might see your good works and glorify your Father in heaven. You know, Jesus said, I am the light of the world. But he's willing to reflect his light through us. And Christ is the Word that became flesh. And the Bible also says, "Thy Word is a lamp to my feet and a light to my path." And so one of the ways that we can have this light in our lives is from the light of truth in the Bible. And maybe you'd like a little sunshine in your heart, friends. And maybe you'd like to let the light shine out of you to others. We have a free resource that will tell you about this lamp for your feet and light for your path called the Bible.
3: 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Well, Pastor Doug, we're ready to go to our first caller for this evening.
2: Good.
3: We have Gabriel listening from Sacramento, California. Gabriel, welcome to the program.
4: Hello. My question for tonight is about, are you allowed to remarry?
2: Well, that depends. Now, you know, of course, if a person's married and their spouse died, the Bible's very clear that you're free to remarry. And Paul talks about that. I think it's 1 Corinthians 7. If you're married and you divorce for biblical grounds, that would mean, and you can read about this in Matthew 5:31, Jesus said, "Furthermore, it's been said, whoever divorces his wife, let him give her a certificate of divorce. But I say to you that whoever divorces his wife for any reason except sexual immorality causes her to commit adultery, and whoever marries a woman who's divorced commits adultery." And so Jesus said, you know, what God has joined together, let not man put asunder. So if a person just says, look, my wife and I are incompatible, and both have been honoring the marriage vow, you don't really have grounds biblically to divorce and remarry. If a woman is in a relationship where a man is being abusive, you're free to separate. And of course, you need to do that for protection, and especially if there's children involved. You know, the Bible's pretty clear that God doesn't want us to make those vows in his presence and then just divorce and remarry. If someone has violated the marriage vow, then there's a reason.
4: Mm-hmm.
2: Now, Gabriel, we do have a book. 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It's called Marriage, Divorce, and Remarriage. And it's a fairly new book. We took the high points of what the Bible teaches on this, and it's pretty well covered, easy to read, has some interesting stories, too.
3: The number to call is 800-835-6747. 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Uriel is our next caller from Huntsville, Alabama. Uriel, welcome to the program.
5: Yes, good afternoon or good evening, everyone.
2: Evening, how are you doing?
5: Yes, I'm doing well. Good evening, Pastor Doug Batchelor and the other pastor as well. My question is regarding the name of Jesus Christ. I would like to know where the name Jesus came out, because from my understanding, his name is Yeshua or Joshua. Would you be able to explain that to me, if you don't mind?
2: Yeah, the name Jesus, it comes from the Greek pronunciation. You know, of course, the New Testament was written in Greek. You are correct. If you were going to say Jesus' name in Hebrew, it would be Yeshua. And I come from a Jewish background.
5: Yes.
2: If you say Jesus' name in Spanish, it's going to be Jesus. Most English-speaking people, you know, we use the pronunciation Jesus. And we've gotten that from the Greek. Now, the Lord doesn't expect us to pronounce names in original tongues. You've probably noticed before, if you've traveled any, that sometimes it's very difficult to say things in another language. And so there's nothing in the Bible that says God requires us to say his name with the Hebrew accent. The reason that the angel told Mary, you will call his name Jesus, and I'm sure the angel said Yeshua, is because Mary spoke Hebrew, and the name Jesus means Savior, or God saves. Jesus' name is very similar to the name of Elisha. Elisha is Elohim saves. Jesus is Yahweh saves. And so it's Yahshua. So the names had a meaning, but, you know, we speak in English, so God, I think, expects us to say these names in our native tongue.
5: Exactly. And I am French, so I said Jésus.
2: Yeah.
5: So even in my English, in my French, it's a little bit different. But what I'm saying is, Yeshua is not hard to pronounce. So you see what I'm saying? Why did we have, indeed from the Greek, you know, to find an English way to say it? If I'm not mistaken...
2: You're getting away from your phone. You got to get a little closer.
5: Okay, can you hear me now?
2: Yeah. The reason that we say his name in Greek is... I agree there's nothing wrong with saying the name Yeshua. If you're preaching or if I'm talking to people, most people, I'm an evangelist, if I stand up and say, you know, Mary had a little baby, his name was Yeshua, and Yeshua said this, and they're going, who's Yeshua? Because most people know the name Jesus and they know who that was. So it just confuses people sometimes if you use the original pronunciation or the Hebrew pronunciation. So you need to educate people what you're saying.
3: You know, we do have a book called The Name of God, and I think it gets into this a little bit, and I think you'll find this very interesting URL or anybody wanting to learn more about the subject. To get that free book, just give us a call on the resource phone number. It's 800-835-6747. You can ask for the book called The Name of God. Again, the number is 800-835-6747, and the phone line here to the studio is 800-463-7297. Our next call is Celeste, listening from Madison. Is that Alabama?
2: Yep.
3: Celeste, welcome to the program.
2: Might be Alaska.
6: Hi. Hi. Good evening, Pastor.
2: Hey, how are you doing?
6: I'm doing great. Thank you for taking my call. My question is regarding the last days and those who are raising small children during that time. What is the best way to prepare small children for this time of trouble?
2: How do you prepare? Well, first of all, don't worry about preparing small children for the time of trouble. You know, you can really scare kids if you start saying, now, you know, there's this great time of trouble that you can't even imagine that's coming, and we're going to have to run into the hills and hide, and everyone's going to be trying to kill us. And so you want to be very careful about spooking kids like that. And, of course, I know some parents who, when they were kids, their parents always talked about the Great Tribulation. They grew up terrified. Well, now they're adults, and they didn't have to be exposed to that as kids. I think the best thing to do is if you teach your kids to have a trusting relationship with Jesus, teach them to pray automatically to God with their problems, they will be ready because they have a relationship with the Lord. But, you know, memorizing Scripture and the promises of God, that is great preparation. But I wouldn't stress them out by saying, oh, this is a terrible time of trouble that's coming, though the Bible says it is. We don't know exactly when. That's why.
6: Okay.
2: All right. Does that make sense?
6: Yes.
2: All right. Hey, we appreciate your call, Celeste, very much. And I'm trying to think, Pastor Ross, do we have a book that talks about, our offer tonight about the ultimate resource? That'd be good, just talking about the Bible and storing God's Word.
3: The number to call is 800-835-6747. You can ask for the book called The Ultimate Resource. We'll be happy to send that to you, Celeste, if you haven't yet read it, or for anyone listening. The number again is 800-835-6747. And the phone line, once again, to the studio here with your Bible question is 800-463-7297. Our next call is Jerry, listening from Medford, Oregon. Jerry, welcome to the program.
7: Yes, good evening, Pastor Doug and Pastor John. In my Bible reading, I never find any discussion about fighting on the Israelites fighting, warring on the Sabbath. Was this a problem? Did they take a purely defensive posture, or do you have any insight into this?
2: You know, that is a good question. I just know that I'm sure there were wars that took place over the Sabbath. And, you know, they were told in the Hebrew law they weren't to plant their seeds or to harvest their crops on the Sabbath, but nowhere in the law does it say you cannot engage in war. When it came to, now, I don't think they probably, you know, planned attacks on the Sabbath, but I do think that there were times when they were engaged in an ongoing war and they needed to fight.
3: Well, you know, you can almost guarantee it that the enemies of Israel would, I mean, they knew the different, the different holy days and Sabbaths and feast days, and they probably arranged, when the men in particular would go down to Jerusalem, they probably would try and arrange some sort of battle, although God did promise to protect the Israelites if all their men went down to Jerusalem during the Passover and the like.
2: That's right, good point. Even during the six-day war against Israel, the some of the Arab nations that attacked did it on Sabbath.
3: Yep.
2: And, you know, the soldiers ran to their tanks. The Israeli soldiers ran to their tanks to defend the country, which, of course, they have to do. But they took advantage of that. Mm-hmm. And so, yeah, I'm sure that there were many times when they had to take up arms on the Sabbath, and they understood that that was one of the things that they were allowed to do in an emergency.
7: Okay. That's kind of the way I thought it would be, but I, like I say, I never really saw it mentioned in the Bible.
2: Well,
7: but
2: some.
7: I'm
2: sorry. Go ahead.
7: In a related question, if a person is a medical practitioner, like my wife is a nurse, well, you know, the sick can't, you know, they still need attention. Is this a real problem also?
2: Well, no. I think that you know, doctors and nurses. Our church operates hospitals all over the world, and they're open 7 days a week, 365 days a year. And people need to be cared for when they're sick, and Jesus healed on the Sabbath, so that's certainly appropriate. What you do want to guard against is if your work schedule keeps you from church and fellowship and worshiping God corporately every week, that's a problem. And you would want to try to arrange your schedule with your employer where you could alternate with somebody and say, look, you know, I need to have some consistency in going to church. And just work your schedule out that way.
3: You know, Pastor Doug, I even know of some nurses that, you know, they have to work on a Sabbath because of shift or whatever it is. Some of them feel convicted that the money that they make during those hours, they set aside for some type of ministry where they're not benefiting by the money, but rather they are using that to help others.
2: And, mission project.
3: Kind of like a mission project. And I think that's a good principle.
2: It is. It also keeps you from deliberately booking work for remuneration on Sabbath. So, yeah, that is a good idea. Does that help a little, Jeremy or Jerry?
7: Yes, sir. Thank you.
2: All right. Hey, thank you very much for your call. Appreciate it.
3: Next call is William, listening from New York, New York. William, welcome to the program.
8: Yes, hello. I'm calling to ask a question. I want to know, do these scriptures contradict one another? In 2 Corinthians chapter 12, verses 7 through 9, Paul talks about having a thorn in the flesh. He asked the Lord to remove it. He did not remove it. And yet in James chapter 4, I believe it's verse 7, he, you know, scripture says, resist the devil and he'll flee from you. And Paul indicated that this messenger, this thorn in the flesh, came from the devil. So I want to know, do those contradict each other or what?
2: Well, ultimately sickness comes from the devil. I mean, even when Job was, he got sick, it says the devil afflicted him with boils. Jesus healed a woman that was bent over for 18 years, and he said, this woman has been bound by Satan. You know, God wants to give healing. The devil wants to give sickness. God wants to give life. The devil wants to give death. But sometimes the Lord allows, just like he did with Job, he allows us to struggle with various sicknesses or medical problems to develop faith. And if you do have faith, it doesn't mean that you'll always be healed and never have problems. God does heal. But if you do have faith, it means God gives you grace to deal with whatever comes and to trust him. So I'm really glad Paul said what he said there in 2 Corinthians 7. He says the reason that God allowed it in the first verse, lest I should be exalted above measure by the abundance of revelations. Paul heard the voice of Jesus. Paul was taken into vision and shown heaven. Paul had all this information, divine information, from his time with Christ. And he said, you know, that can make a person proud. So to keep me from being proud, God allowed the devil to afflict me with a sickness. And it's not like demonic possession. It just means, you know, sin and sickness, it all comes from the devil.
8: Okay. Thank you so much.
2: All right. Hey, appreciate that. Thank you, William.
3: Next call is Chris, listening from Deer Park, New York. Chris, you're on Bible Answers Live.
9: Yes, hi there, pastors. I wanted to, Pastor Doug, you're my favorite for a long time. I just wanted to tell you that.
2: Well, thank you.
9: Yes, about the Protestant Reformation. It was such an explosive time in regarding the gospel. So I'm wondering, does the Bible talk about it at all?
2: Well, yeah, I think that, and Pastor Ross is the Revelation expert, but I think that the Protestant Reformation is described in Revelation in a couple of places. Revelation 10 talks about the latter part of it. Revelation 12, is it Revelation 12 where it says, one of the heads of the beast was wounded with a sword.
3: Mm-hmm.
2: And that sword that wounded the head of the beast was the word of God. And that was happening during the time of the Reformation.
3: Yeah, there's actually a very significant time period that you read about both in Daniel and Revelation. We call it the 1260 years or 1260 days, 538 through 1798. And you read about that in chapter 12. That was a time period when the church, the true church, suffered persecution from the state church. And yet that time period was to come to an end. And the truth was to be elevated. Revelation chapter 11 talks about the two witnesses. And it says how the Spirit of God came into and they were lifted up off the earth. And the two witnesses represent God's word and a study of the scriptures. In Daniel 12, it says knowledge shall increase, mm-hmm. meaning a clear understanding of prophetic truth as relates to the Protestant Reformation. So there are a number of references to that in the Bible.
2: And in the Protestant Reformation, Chris, really came in a couple of waves. There was the big Protestant Reformation where they protested what was happening within the Catholic Church that Martin Luther led out. And then there was like a great enlightenment that happened after 1798 because Luther lived in,
3: 1500s.
2: Yeah. And then 1798, you had the Great Awakening that took place under the preaching of Wesley and Whitfield and some of the latter reformers, Charles Finney, Spurgeon, and so forth. And that's faded away, and we're sort of in Laodicea now. We need another awakening. You still there, Chris?
9: Yeah, I'm still here. I heard you, Pastor. Thank you.
3: And just one more quick thought on that. The church of Sardis, when you read in Revelation chapter 2 and 3 about the different churches, Jesus says to the church of Sardis, which would be that time of the Protestant Reformation, you have a name that you're alive, but you're dead. So mm-hmm. the zeal and the enthusiasm of the Protestant Reformation began to wane, and the Bible speaks of that, prior to the time period of Philadelphia.
2: That's a good point. The seven churches identify it very clearly. Appreciate your call, Chris. Good question.
9: Thank you. Thank you, Pastor.
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2: I think their little numbers are there somewhere.
3: 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Our next call is Irene, listening from Clinton, New Jersey. Irene, welcome to the program.
10: Hi, how are you?
2: Doing well. I was in New Jersey last week.
10: Oh, how nice.
2: Yeah.
10: I've been witnessing to an unbeliever, and she started reading the Bible, and she's, been reading some of the Old Testament, and it's upsetting her, and she's very fearful of God. But I was able to answer a lot of her questions. I mean, there were numerous questions. Her main one that I couldn't answer, and she wanted to know why, if God is so powerful and he created everything, that when he threw Satan out of heaven, why he didn't destroy Satan instead of letting him have free reign right now and still have some control over people and everything else in the world. She cannot comprehend why God didn't destroy Satan right away.
2: That is a great question that many people don't understand, but the answer is in the Bible. First of all, God made a perfect angel named Lucifer.
10: Mm-hmm.
2: And, the name now gives people chills, but it was a good name, and he was a good angel. And he, because God makes his creatures free, that means he doesn't force them to love him. We really are free. You can't force love. It stops being love.
10: Right. That is one of the things I did tell her.
2: And so Lucifer began to circulate among the other angels in the universe, and he began to be jealous that he didn't have the position of Christ and God, and he wanted God's power. Mm-hmm. And he began to say, you know, if I was in charge, we'd have more freedom, or if God would confide in me. And the Lord said, you know, no, you're an angel. You're not God. And, you know, I'm simplifying what went on. But you can read about this in Ezekiel 28, Isaiah 14, and it talks about this rebellion. And
10: right.
2: If God had destroyed Lucifer when he rebelled, the other angels would obey God and think, wow, Lucifer was right. God is pretty fierce, and he isn't a God of love, and he's vindictive. And everyone would have been fearful of God instead of obeying God because they love him. And so God had to allow Lucifer to play out what his government policy would be so everyone could see the fruit of his rebellion, and it would never happen again. And so when Lucifer found on this planet that God had recently made a couple that would listen to him instead of God, God said, do not eat the forbidden tree. And Lucifer said, oh, don't listen to God. The Bible says in Romans 6, whoever you obey, that's whose servants you are. And Adam and Eve surrendered the dominion of this planet to the enemy. And so at that point, Lucifer was able to set up headquarters down here and use this planet as sort of a beachhead of his rebellion against God. And so in what's happening here on earth, in the lives of people that are, you know, wavering between following God and following the devil, you've got the whole plan of salvation that's being acted out. So God had to allow that to happen. Now, we've got a DVD that you can watch for free online, Irene. Are you still there?
10: Yes.
2: It's called Cosmic Conflict. And if you look, just go to YouTube and type in Cosmic Conflict. You can order a DVD from us, and you can give one to your friend. And it really goes through the whole story of where sin came from, why God couldn't destroy the devil right away, but the devil will be destroyed, and all who trust God will be saved. And so God is loving, God is powerful, God is good. Even though there's a devil in the world, God did not make a devil. He made a beautiful angel that became a devil by his own choice. Hey, listening,
10: so
2: friends.
10: What do I say to her, you know, as a simplified answer of why God didn't destroy him?
2: Because God did not want other creatures obeying through fear. Now send for the DVD, Cosmic Conflict, Irene, or anyone out there. You'll really be blessed by it. You can find it at YouTube or just go to AmazingFacts.org. Going to take a quick break.

0: throughout recorded history. 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
3: And I'm still John Ross. And friends, we'd love to hear from you if you have a Bible question. Our next caller is Tim, listening from Louisville, Kentucky. Tim, welcome to the program.
4: Hello, how are you?
3: Hi, you're on the air.
4: Hey, so my question is, thank you for taking my call. My question is, comes from Samuel, where basically it talks about God sending an evil spirit to torment Saul or to punish Saul. And I guess my question is just, how can a good God who contains no evil send anything evil?
2: All right, yeah, that is a good question. And in 1 Samuel, it talks about how King Saul, who was originally filled with the Holy Spirit, he began to reject the Spirit of God just through pride and his arrogance. And eventually it says an evil spirit from the Lord came. And, well, when it says from the Lord, it basically means that God withdrew his protection and allowed an evil spirit to take possession of Saul because Saul had rejected the Holy Spirit. It's sort of like in the Bible when the devil had to get God's permission to tempt and to torment Job, and God withdrew his hedge of angels. The Bible says that God had hedged in Job with protection. And so it's the same thing. It's, you know, I guess you could say, well, God is responsible in that he withdrew his protection when Saul rejected it, but really the evil spirit came from the devil.
3: You know, there's an interesting parable that Jesus told. You can read about it in Matthew 12, 45, and also in Luke chapter 11, verse 26, about an evil spirit that's cast out of a person. And Jesus says he sort of wanders around looking for a place to call home. And then he goes back to the person. He finds the person, the house, as it's described by Jesus, cleansed and swept and neat. And he goes and he gets seven others worse than he, and they move in. And the second condition of the person is worse than the first. In other words, we can't leave a vacuum in our life. The vacuum is filled by the devil. And in the case of Saul, he was filled with the Spirit, but he hardened his heart, grieved away the Holy Spirit. When the Holy Spirit left, the vacuum was filled by an evil spirit. And sometimes in the Old Testament, God is described as allowing things as being the one who sent it or made it happen.
2: Yeah, they saw God as sovereign, and so anything that happened, they felt he must allow it somehow. Does that make sense, Tim?
4: Sure. Kind of just a follow-up question. Is by that same rationale, would you say in present day that applies to terrible things or things that might happen nowadays where God allows, certainly, you know, it could be a tornado or an earthquake or anything like that?
2: Well, I'll kind of answer your question with a question. Do you think anything surprises God?
4: No.
2: And so, you know, God doesn't say, wow, I didn't see that coming. God knows all things. God obviously has power to alter or interrupt. I'm sure the devil has plans often to cause disasters that we're saved from, we never even think about. But sometimes,
4: sure,
2: because this world is a battlefield between good and evil, for his purposes that we won't understand all of them until we get to heaven. I don't know if we'll ever understand all of them. But we'll understand things a lot better. God does allow certain calamities to come to try to redeem, to try to get our attention. Sometimes the troubles that come are to chastise us, it says, you know. And the Lord may even use the devil. Now, I know that sounds strange, but when the children of Israel turned from God, God withdrew his protection, and enemy pagan nations came and conquered them. And then they turned back to God, and God would deliver them. And so God allowed these enemy nations to sometimes be a chastisement or a lesson book or a punishment to his people.
4: Mm-hmm.
2: It's the same thing with the devils as it was with these pagan nations. God sometimes allows it for whatever reason.
4: Sure. The be-all, end-all. He meant it for evil, but I meant it for good.
2: Exactly, yeah. He can turn it all to good, like it says there in Romans. Work it all for good.
4: Sure. Thank you all very much. I really
2: all right, good question.
4: It.
2: Appreciate that. Thank you, Tim.
3: Next call is Kenny, listening in Bismarck, North Dakota. Kenny, welcome to the program.
5: Yeah. How's it going?
2: Doing well. Thank you for your call. How can we help you tonight?
5: My question is, if a person did something wrong to another person, but yet that person asked God for forgiveness but never approached that person, did he still have a chance to go to heaven?
2: Well, now, let's just use a scenario. Let's suppose that a person did something mean and hurt someone or whatever, and they die. And you can't never ask them for forgiveness now, but you repent and you tell God, of course they can be forgiven. If that person that has been wronged is alive, the Lord says, as far as possible, we should try to, you know, write a letter, be reconciled, confess, repent, and restore the relationship. Even if the other person doesn't forgive, that's between them and God. You should apologize and try to do what you can to confess your fault. Christ said, you know, if you're going to God and asking for power or forgiveness, if you bring your gift to the altar and you've got aught against your brother, he says, leave your gift, set it down, go be reconciled to your brother, then bring your gift. So us forgiving and getting along with each other to the Lord is about as important as anything.
5: Yeah, I'm kind of speaking for somebody that has an ego that he said that a man does not have to apologize for his wrongdoings.
2: Yeah, well, that's just simply not true.
5: And I know
2: the whole plan of salvation is about confessing our faults, repenting, and accepting forgiveness. If a person feels like they have nothing to confess and they can't humble themselves, that's a pretty serious condition. Because pride, someone said once, you're never more like the devil than when you're proud.
5: Right. Oh, I know it's kind of hard to
2: now,
5: penetrate.
2: This person you're thinking of, they're still alive, I assume.
5: Yeah.
2: Pray for them. Pray that God will humble their hearts and they'll see that they need forgiveness and that they're human. I know I've met people like that. They said, I don't need to pray. God's too busy and I have nothing to confess. And they can't humble themselves. It's difficult. You just pray for them and they often can.
5: And then, Pastor, just on a short note here, everybody that's listening around the United States, we need to pray for this country to turn it back around the way our forefathers founded it on Bible principles.
2: Amen. Yeah, I believe that's true, and we appreciate that comment. Thank you very much, Kenny.
3: Our next call is Kevin, listening from Washington. Kevin, welcome to the program.
6: Pastor Doug, my question is,
5: in the Bible, I think there's a scripture says that there are worlds without number like grains on the sand. My question was, is there other worlds in this universe that are populated with beings such as us?
2: Well, I do believe the Bible teaches there are other unfallen worlds with creatures,
5: right,
2: whether they're like us or not. I suspect they're not exactly like us because, God made man in his image and there was something unique and special about what he did in this world. But
5: right,
2: I do believe there's other intelligent life throughout the limitless space that God has made. Just statistically, you would think that. But even in the Bible, I think it's in Hebrews chapter 1, where it says, let me look at that real quick. And, God, it's verse 2, God who at various times and in various ways spoke in time past by the fathers, to the fathers by the prophets, has in these last days spoken to us by his Son, whom he has appointed heir of all things, and through whom he also made the worlds. Through Jesus he made, not world, worlds. And then in Revelation it talks about all the creatures in heaven and all the creatures on earth praising God. And in Colossians it talks about God made the worlds. And so, I think that there are, and then there's a parable Jesus told, Kevin, where,
5: yes,
2: Christ said that a man had 100 sheep. And he said 99 of them made it safely back to the fold, but one was lost. And he left the fold and he left the sheep and he went in the wilderness to look for that one lost sheep. Well, Christ has got this, universe of unfallen creatures, but he left them all because of this world that was lost. Christ said,
5: very
2: it's the
5: good
2: sick that need a physician. So he came here to save us. But I think there's unfallen worlds out there.
5: Well, Pastor Doug, I thank you very much for all the ministry. I've got 3 ABN, and I watch you all the time, and I've been doing all your Bible studies. I'm a baby Christian, and thank you for all that you do.
2: Well, thank you very much, Kevin. You just stay close to the Lord and find a local church that teaches the Bible and worship with him.
5: Yes, I'm looking on being baptized Seventh-day Adventist right away.
2: Oh, bless your heart. Thank you.
3: Our next call is Michelle, listening online. And Michelle, welcome to the program.
6: Hi, thank you. Thank you for all the work that you guys are doing. My question to you guys is, do babies go to heaven? And the reason I ask that is I know children will be in heaven. I've read that passage. But I came across another passage. I didn't write it down. And it made it sound like you had to be of age to kind of acknowledge there was an existence of God of some sort. So if you can kind of help confirm for me if there's how that would happen for, young babies that die.
2: All right. That is a great, great question. And it is a difficult question. At the heart of the question, first of all, I don't think there's any doubt that the children, whatever their age, of believing parents, if the children have not yet reached the age of accountability, obviously, if you're a parent and you're a Christian, then you've got an adult child that turns from God. They have that freedom, just like the prodigal son did. They hopefully will come home and you pray for them, but there's no guarantee. Even God was a perfect parent, and he just lost some children because of sin. So the question is, what about all the babies that die before the age of accountability, whether it's 3 years old or 6 months old or 3 days old, do they all go to heaven? And, this is a difficult question, but if, I once commented to a friend that I wasn't sure that every aborted baby was going to be in the resurrection, and they became very upset with me. But there is a verse in the book of Job that talks about an untimely birth, meaning a miscarried baby. Job is cursing the day he was born. He says that I might be as though I had not been, like an untimely birth that came from the womb to the grave. Now I'm paraphrasing. It's in the third or fourth chapter. And so there may be some, infant children or aborted babies, and they're not going to be. You think about it and you do the math. Heaven is going to be a nursery, and the saved people are going to be swimming in babies. If every miscarried or every aborted baby is in heaven. Now, I do believe that the miscarried or children that are lost of believers are there. And you read in 1 Corinthians 7, it says that the believing parent has a sanctifying influence on the unbelieving spouse and the children.
3: I'm just thinking of this story where in the New Testament, when Herod gave the decree to destroy all the baby boys 2 years and under. And then it quotes Jeremiah 31:16 mm-hmm. that says, the weeping, those who weep shall be comforted, for they shall come again from the land of the enemy. Talking about the children, the promise of the resurrection. So I think it's pretty clear for a believer, yes, their babies will be born, or resurrected, I should say, when Jesus comes again. Maybe somebody who never had a child here on this earth, and for whatever reason, and yet wanted a child, maybe there will be some babies available, so to speak, yeah. in the resurrection that they get to raise in heaven. We don't know. The Bible, although there will be babies in heaven.
2: Oh, yeah, no question about that.
3: Scripture.
2: Yeah, so it's, I think we've just, it's one of those mysteries. I think we need to be careful not to say that every baby that is conceived, believer or unbeliever, that dies before the age of accountability automatically goes to heaven. Yep, I better stop there. I know I'm making people mad now. Anyway,
6: thank you.
2: All right, thank you, Michelle.
6: We lost a 4-month-old in the family recently, so we just wanted to kind of get clarification.
2: I know that's heartbreaking.
6: So thank you.
2: All right. Well, you've got the blessed assurance as a believer.
6: Okay. Well, thank you.
2: All right. God bless.
6: God bless. Bye.
3: Our next caller is Dale, listening in Belleville, Michigan. Dale, welcome to the program. Dale, you there?
7: Yes.
3: Michigan?
7: Yes, I'm here.
3: You're on the air.
7: Okay. I wanted to know, you know, an earlier caller was talking about divorce and remarriage, and I wanted to know what happens when there is a couple and there is conflict and only one person wants to admit to problems and the other one just wants to change the other person because they believe that the other person is totally at fault and they will not make any change. The person being my wife, she thought all the problem was me and we needed to go to counseling to change me, to fix me, and to make me believe that her way was the right way. And eventually, I just left. I left the marriage. She was bitter and filed for divorce. Neither one of us have remarried. I'm not sure that I feel justified in remarrying, but I feel

0: Well, you know, it is difficult. Marriages often have challenges of people trying to get along. And once you make the vow and the covenant, the Bible's pretty clear that it's as serious as it gets that God wants us to keep that covenant. Once you're in a position where, you guys have got 10 years of what separation now, you almost can't unscramble the scrambled eggs. The question then would be, if people divorce without biblical grounds, if it is a sin, is it the unpardonable sin? Well, no. I mean, it could be under some circumstances, I suppose, but there's cases in the Bible of people that were divorced and remarried many times and evidently saved. And I'm thinking about that Samaritan woman that Jesus talked to at the well in John chapter 4. So, and Jesus, he saved her. He revealed he was the Messiah. So there are going to be people who are divorced without biblical grounds and they can find forgiveness, but it doesn't mean it wasn't a sin. You see what I'm saying?
1: Yes.
0: And then again, you may not have biblical grounds for remarriage, which is, a sobering thought. So all I can tell you is what Jesus said. And in Jesus says in Matthew chapter 5:31, and in Matthew chapter 19:9, it's in Mark chapter 10:11, Luke 16:18, Romans 7:3, 1 Corinthians 7:11, it talks about what the grounds would be for divorce and remarriage. And
1: Okay.
0: you would enjoy the book that we offered earlier, Dale, on marriage, divorce, and remarriage. It just goes through the scriptures and in a pretty objective way. Would you like a free
1: That
0: copy
1: would,
0: of that?
1: yes, that would be great.
0: Yeah, we'll be happy to send that to you.
2: The number to call
1: All
2: is
1: right.
2: 800-835-6747. And ask for the book Marriage, Divorce, and Remarriage, and we'll send it to you, Dale, or anybody who calls and asks and would like more information about that. Our next caller is Robert, listening in Washington. Robert, welcome to the program.
0: Yes, Robert,
3: Greg.
0: hi, how are you doing?
3: Doing good.
0: How can we
3: I
0: help you
3: was
0: tonight?
3: calling to ask about the Sabbath,
0: Okay.
3: about the two laws kind of thing. One was saying in Exodus 12:17, we're supposed to, I guess it's the ordinances we're supposed to keep forever kind of thing, the Bible verse says.
0: Right, that's about the
3: And
0: Passover.
3: we're supposed to keep the Sabbath as well, so why are we not supposed to keep the ordinances, which when it says forever, but we're supposed to keep the Sabbath?
0: Yeah, well, the principle of the ordinances, I think, does last. In other words, they had ordinances. For instance, the Passover, there was an ordinance that they were to sacrifice a lamb at sundown. Now, do you think we still should do that now that Jesus has come?
3: No.
0: Okay, so that ordinance obviously has changed the way we keep it. We do still remember the deliverance of the Israelites from the angel of death, because Jesus delivered us from death by his blood. The blood of the lamb saves us. So all of the lessons from the Jewish feasts are there to still remember. But they were part of the annual Sabbaths. They're not like the Ten Commandments. The Sabbath day of the Ten Commandments existed before there was even sin. And it says, of course, we'll keep it in heaven in Isaiah 66. So there's the ceremonial laws, I think, are the laws of what Paul is speaking in Romans 14, where he said, if you're going to regard a day, regard it to the Lord. If you're not going to regard the day to the Lord, you don't regard it. In other words, if you want to remember the different Jewish feasts, there's no prohibition against that, but it's not required of believers.
3: Okay. All right. Well, thank you. That helps a lot.
0: All right, yeah, appreciate your question.
2: I think we have a book, Pastor Doug, on the subject called Feast Days and Sabbaths.
0: We do.
2: And I think you'll find that interesting, Robert, or anybody wanting to learn more about this. The number to call is 800-835-6747. You can ask for the book Feast Days and Sabbaths. Our next caller is Brian, listening from Oklahoma City, Oklahoma. Brian, welcome to the program.
4: Hey, how you doing, pastors?
0: Good.
4: I just had a two, I had kind of a two-part question. One was on predestination. Is my is my future already written? And I also was wondering, where does it say, like when we're disobedient, we don't listen to the Lord, that He can cause us to believe a lie?

0: All right, two questions. We just got a couple minutes left, so we'll have to give you a quick answer. Pastor Ross is going to look up the verse for me. They receive not the love of the truth. I think it's in 1 or 2 Thessalonians. God will send them strong delusion that they should believe a lie. You got that already?
1: Yes.
0: No, Pastor Ross is looking it up. And your first question was about predestination. Is our future already written? Well, because God knows the future does not mean we don't have a choice. And the idea of predestination is, well, if you're going to be saved, you're going to be saved, and don't you worry about it, and don't you make a choice, because you're either the elect or you're not. And, you know, that's an extreme view, but obviously we do have a choice. That's why God says, choose ye this day who you will serve, and whoever believes in him, and whoever will, let him come and take the water of life. All through the Bible, it talks about us making choices. Pastor Ross has that
2: 2 Thessalonians chapter 2 and verse 10 is the verse you're looking for.
0: Want to read that?
2: Yes, it says, and with all deceivableness of unrighteousness in them that perish, talking about the Antichrist power, because they received not a love of the truth, that they might be saved. Verse 11 says, and for this cause God shall send them strong delusions, that they should believe a lie.
0: Yeah, so that means,
2: when you reject the truth, when you turn or close your eyes to the light, the result is darkness.
0: Mm-hmm. All right, so does that help a little, Brian? Very good. Hey, we appreciate your question. We'll be happy to send you that free book that we mentioned earlier tonight called The Ultimate Resource. And you and friends, anybody listening, if you just go to the Amazing Facts website, a lot of the books that we offer during this broadcast, you can get them for free. 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

On Christmas Eve, 1971, 17-year-old Julianne Kopka boarded Lanza Flight 508 with her mother in Lima, Peru. They intended to join her father for Christmas at his research station in the Amazon rainforest. After crossing the Andes at about 21,000 feet, their aircraft was enveloped by large, dark thunderclouds, and it encountered severe turbulence. Lightning was flashing everywhere, and the plane was shaken violently, which naturally terrified the passengers. Then, a bolt of lightning struck the plane's engine and tore off a wing. As the doomed airliner hurtled towards the earth, the cabin came apart, and the next thing she knew, Julianne found herself strapped alone to a row of seats, falling and spinning silently from over 10,000 feet above the rainforest. She plummeted through the jungle canopy and slammed to the forest floor. When she awoke the next day, Julianne was amazed to realize she had survived the 2-mile fall with just a broken collarbone and a bad gash in her arm. After failing to find any other survivors, Julianne relied on what her father had taught her, that walking downstream will always lead to civilization. So, with a bag of candy that had fallen from the plane and one sandal, she started walking. For 10 days, Julianne hobbled, swam, or floated downstream. Her wounds became infected, and she was plagued by maggots while having to dodge crocodiles, piranhas, and relentless insects. Eventually, she came to a shack where she slept, and she was soon discovered by Peruvian loggers. Eventually, Julianne was united with her amazed father. It's hard to imagine a 17-year-old girl surviving such a fall and then hiking alone out of the world's largest rainforest. You know, the Bible talks about some who survived an even greater fall than Julianne. In fact, according to the scriptures, when Adam and Eve fell in the Garden of Eden, it brought the whole human race down. But Jesus came to redeem the world from sin. Perhaps you're thinking to yourself, well, that's okay for the world, but I've fallen too far. Well, if the Lord could save Julianne, God can save you. You've not gone farther than Moses, who was guilty of murder, or David, who was guilty of adultery, or Peter, who denied Jesus, and all of them were saved and restored from their fall. Or maybe you're thinking, I've fallen too many times. Be of good courage. It says in Proverbs chapter 24, verse 16, a righteous man falls 7 times and rises again. And Jesus cast 7 devils out of Mary Magdalene. So don't get discouraged, friend. If you've fallen, get back up again. The same way that he could save Julianne, lead her from that lost condition in the rainforest, and restore her to her father, Jesus can lead you from your lost condition and restore you to your heavenly father.

0: KSUV Talkeetna.
1: Welcome to American Indian Living, a program developed by the Native Education and Health Initiative to improve and enhance the health of people throughout the Native communities. 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
2: Welcome to American Indian Living. I'm Dr. David DeRose. Today we're speaking about a subject that sometimes people think is just a minor inconvenience. But if you've ever had problems with your sinuses, you know it can be much more than that. It can be something that in serious situations can even be life-threatening, certain types of sinus infections. We're going to talk about the whole spectrum of sinus problems and some very exciting strategies, natural, non-drug strategies for sinus problems. These kind of things that resonate with Native Americans, First Nation peoples, really looking at ways that we can avoid medications and treat this very common problem. The person who's going to help us understand this subject in much more detail is Dr. Murray Grossan. Dr. Grossan is an ear, nose, and throat specialist who has put considerable research energy and clinical practice enthusiasm, if you will, into this whole subject. Dr. Grossan, it's wonderful to have you with us on our program.
3: Well, thank you. Glad to be here.
2: Now, you have a very unique background as far as an ear, nose, and throat doctor and why you got interested in the whole natural remedy or non-drug approach for sinus problems. Share with our listeners a little bit about your background.
3: Well, yes. After my training at Bellevue, I came to Los Angeles, and, of course, my office was right smack next to Los Angeles Airport. And so I was treating a lot of stewardesses and pilots, and they can't take medications. Then okay. I was treating scuba divers. We're right here by Catalina Island, and a wonderful place for diving. And so that also put me in touch with people who could not take medications. And then I've always been interested in the ancient healing methods. When I was a Boy Scout leader, we went out to one of the Indian reservations and saw the products that they were using, and a lot of them were correct. For example, wintergreen and hot tub soaks and things like that. And it was interesting to try to understand why these things worked. And then when we did that, we came up with some ideas on how to treat sinus.
2: Well, you know, Dr. Grossan, many people, have heard about sinus problems. Many have experienced them, but can you kind of walk us through a little bit? What are the common kind of sinus problems someone may have? What sinuses are, and how they get into problems?
3: Sure. First thing is that you have to teach your children not to blow the nose too hard. In other words, a hard blowing of the nose will push bacteria into healthy sinus areas and into the ear. That's number one. And number two, when you have a sinus problem, the more you can relax and take it easy, the better. Now, sinuses are basically empty holes, and they're put there because the head has to be a certain size. Horses have sinuses also, you know, and they have a lot of sinus problems. Anyway, in order for us to have the ears so that we have hearing the way we do and binocular vision and so on, the head has to be a certain size. And in order to have the head not be too heavy, why we have these empty spaces. There are empty spaces below the eyes and above the eyes and between the eyes and in back of the eyes. And so very often people will have a bad pain above the eyes, and very often it is due to a sinus blockage or infection.
2: Okay. So basically, if I hear you right, the sinuses, we'd say, do not serve a useful function in themselves. As far as we know, they're not performing some job that needs to be taken care of. Is that correct?
3: Actually, they do perform a good function. They help the voice resonate. They produce mucus that helps moisten the air that goes to your lungs. And again, they keep the head from being too heavy. So they actually do perform some function.
2: Okay. So we've got these sinuses, these empty spaces, these cavities in the head, and some people get them blocked up. Can you just have problems with congestion without having infection?
3: Yes. For example, you can have allergy. You can have irritation from some bad odor. Your nose can get congested when you're stuck behind a diesel bus. In certain industries where they work with toxic metals and so on, people who do a lot of grinding, this will cause the nose to swell and congest and block the sinus. The problem is that once the sinuses are blocked, then the bacteria multiply in there and can be a real infection. So you do need to get the sinuses unblocked.
2: Okay, so most people, if they have a sinus infection, if they've had them before, they're used to the routine of going to the doctor. The doctor will typically, at least in my experience, prescribe a course of antibiotics. And is that the standard approach still today?
3: It is. On the other hand, because I am an ear, nose, and throat specialist, what we see are the people who did have an infection in January, got an antibiotic, then they got another infection in April, got another antibiotic, and now they're back in my office in June with another infection. And what's happened is that the nasal cilia, these little microscopic hairs that move the bacteria out of the nose, have not come back to normal speed. And so what we do is we put them on hot tea, lemon, honey, and chicken soup. And these actually do stimulate the cilia and get them moving. If that doesn't work, we put them on my gadget called HydroPulse, which pulses the cilia, gets them moving, and at the same time removes any thick phlegm. Usually that works pretty well.
2: Now, I know in your book, the Sinus Cure, Seven Simple Steps, you speak about this HydroPulse, and I've had the privilege of actually looking at the equipment. I mean, just for what it's worth, I know that you're not mainly trying to capture the imagination of 12-year-olds, but my boy, I showed him the HydroPulse unit, and he said, "Oh, that is so cool." And he's telling everyone, you know, if you get a congested nose, we've got this machine. My dad's got this radio guest, and you can do people use it just for nasal congestion, or is it especially for the sinuses?
3: Well, for both. You see, a lot of people have what's called postnasal drip. Postnasal drip is basically this thick phlegm that accumulates on the back of your throat, causes you to cough, and so on. You're not really sick, but on the other hand, you're bothered by this smelly stuff, and you don't feel as good as you might, and there is bacteria. So by using the HydroPulse, you get the cilia moving very well, and this can make a difference in terms of clearing that up. Now, for ordinary congestion, a lot of people do very well with the over-the-counter medications, and if that works for you, fine. What you have to be careful of is, for example, if you use nasal sprays over-the-counter like Afrin, if you use them too much, they can become addicting. And you start off using the Afrin once a day, then twice a day, and keeps on going until you're using it every hour on the hour. And that's not a very good situation. So we'd like to avoid that. And
2: so,
3: the other thing, too, is that so many people, because of all the advertising, panic when they get a little bit of congestion. You know, we've had colds around for years and years, and basically, you know, some lots of chicken soup going to bed, and in the morning you feel better. So I think the overdosing is what's keeping a lot of people from getting well naturally.
2: I mean, that's an excellent point.
3: Yeah, relaxation is terribly important. Remember, the in Indian culture, all sorts of illnesses were cured by going to the hot springs and laying in the hot springs and relaxing. And today we know why that worked physiologically, because a lot of these people had asthma, arthritis, and so on. And by soaking in the hot tub, for example, like in Palm Springs, their natural cortisol level came back, and they felt much better. So a lot of this ancient wisdom is very important.
4: Now tell us this. I've got a couple of questions relating to what you've mentioned. The first one is this, mentioning that the baths. I've heard that oftentimes when there is congestion in the head, people say that if you get the lower part of the body in heat, like a hot bath, that this helps to dilate or open up the blood vessels in the lower part of the body and draw blood away from the head. Does that make sense physiologically from the standpoint of ear, nose, and throat problems?
3: Well, I think it's the idea that the person relaxes, and it's the act of relaxation that helps open up the nose. But again, if you don't have a hot tub handy, tea, lemon, honey, and chicken soup works pretty well.
4: Now, the other question relating to these simple remedies, of course, in Native American communities, many of them, tobacco was something that was sacred. It was used ceremonially. It was not used in the addictive, habitual way that many people use it today, even in Indian country. And I know from a lung standpoint, the tobacco smoke paralyzes these little hairs, these cilia. I really don't know what it does to the cilia in the sinus area. Is it the same problem there as well?
3: Yes, it is. But strangely enough, people have a difficulty when they stop smoking, because the tobacco has acted like a sandpaper effect and has actually kept the nose open. And so when you remove that sandpaper, there's a reflex of congestion. And a lot of people have gone back to smoking for that reason. And so for them, the HydroPulse is ideal, because that will prevent that snapback, so to speak, when they quit smoking.
4: Okay, so it's kind of a rebound phenomenon, just like with the Afrin, if you stop using it. Okay, and then after a while, presumably, they can get by without using the HydroPulse as much, or do they tend to be dependent on that as a result of
3: smoking? Actually, once the nose is back to normal, you don't need the nose to be more normal. So, for example, postnasal drip usually takes about 2 weeks. For the simple chronic sinusitis, usually takes about a month of daily irrigation.
4: Now, if someone wants more information, Dr. Grossan, about your book, about the HydroPulse, is there an easy way that someone can get information on these things?
3: Yes, we're on the Internet, www.grossan.com. And by the way, there's a video of a child using the HydroPulse that really explains how it works.
4: Okay, great. So www.grossan, that's grossan.com.
3: That's it, yes.
4: You know, there's so much more that we need to talk about, and I know you've got some points here, so share with our listeners what's on your mind right now.
3: Yes. Do we have time now?
4: Yeah, just go ahead and we'll...
3: Oh, I'm sorry, yes.
4: No, we'll lead into that, and then we'll go from there.
3: Sure. This thing about relaxation is really important, but you can't just tell a person to relax. What we do is we have people stand in front of a mirror and look at the face and see the jaw relax, see the shoulders relax, see the eyelids sort of close. And one good trick is to change your breathing from equal time breathe in 4 and out 6.
4: Okay, we want to talk some more about these breathing techniques and about relaxation. We're talking with Dr. Murray Grossan. He's an ear, nose, and throat specialist, author of The Sinus Cure, and a developer of the HydroPulse that you've been hearing about. We're going to learn more simple things you can do right at home that can make a difference as far as your sinuses without taking medications. I'm Dr. David DeRose. Stay tuned for more on American Indian Living.
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4: Welcome back to American Indian Living. I'm Dr. David DeRose. We're speaking today about sinus health and especially about natural things that can make a difference as far as those chambers in the head functioning more efficiently, doing the job that they were designed to do, if you will. The person who's sharing his expertise and making this potentially complex subject very understandable for us is Dr. Murray Grossan. Dr. Grossan is an ear, nose, and throat specialist. He practices at Cedars-Sinai Hospital in the Los Angeles area, and he is the author of the book, The Sinus Cure. The book has been out there since 2001. You may have already picked up a copy or read it, published by Ballantine Books. Dr. Grossan, you tell me, is that correct, that in addition to getting lots of visibility as a result of your book, you've gotten quite a reputation in the ear, nose, and throat community for your invention, the HydroPulse.
3: Yes, fortunately, you know, the HydroPulse is for the sinus, but, you know, more people have chest problems, asthma, chronic bronchitis, and so on, which can be traced to a bad sinus infection. And so many of the allergists, when people have asthma, they just automatically put them on the HydroPulse, and that can make a huge difference. You see, many years ago, we didn't really understand that the mucus from the nose did get into the lungs. Then they made this fancy radioactive study where they tagged the mucus in the nose, and then they found out that that showed up in the lungs 16 hours later. So you want to avoid any of that bacteria getting into the lungs. And one of the best ways of doing that is to remove it. And one of the best ways of removing it before it gets down there is with irrigation, especially with the HydroPulse.
4: Now, I know a lot of people, when they first hear about this, you know, it sounds like, well, boy, this sounds kind of barbaric. I mean, you know, putting a garden hose up my nose is what it sounds like. But it's, why don't you describe for our listeners really what this technique does? I know we kind of left another discussion on hold about the relaxation. We'll come back to that if someone's especially anxious to hear that. I am. But tell us, as we're speaking about this invention, how it works.
3: Know, one of the reasons I developed a hydropulse was because I saw scuba divers who simply blew the nose too hard. And I tried. I sat there for half an hour trying to teach them how to blow the nose gently, and I was not successful. Now, with the hydropulse, you can set an exact pressure, which is what we call 5 psi, which is very, very low. And that's just the right pressure, not too high, not too low, just right. And because it's so gentle, and because it's the exact pressure, then it feels good, and it does the job. But on the other hand, if you use these squeeze bottles or sniff salt water and so on and so forth, if the pressure is too high, then you spread germs to the good areas of your nose and into the ear. And, of course, preventing an ear infection is very, very important. Now, the hydropulse does not just remove bacteria and mucus. The pulsation rate is the kind that gets the cilia, little microscopic hairs in your nose, moving again. It's like soldiers marching over the bridge. If they march in step, the bridge vibrates. Well, this is the effect that you want. Now, one of the things that the Indians do also, if you may recall, is or deep vibration or chanting. And that goes like is very beneficial for both the chest and the sinus. That vibration does move the cilia. So we're trying all these different ways to get people well without drugs.
4: Very, very fascinating. Now, you were speaking earlier when we had a slip away for our break, Dr. Grossan, about relaxation and you know, just telling someone to relax is often not sufficient. So you've instructed people over the years to look in the mirror, notice that their face is relaxing, their facial lines, etc. But you also were speaking about changing the breathing rate. Tell us a little bit more about that.
3: Well, when you have anxiety, you breathe rapidly. And, of course, when you're fully relaxed, lying on the beach, you breathe very slowly and calmly. Now, the idea is to try to get that lying on the beach in the sun effect while you're walking around trying to sell gadgets, whatever. So if you stand in front of a mirror and look in the mirror and change your breathing from equal time in and out to breathe in at the count of four and out at the count of six, then you're in a relaxation mode as far as your muscles are concerned. Now, when your muscles are completely relaxed, you cannot have anxiety. Now, so many illnesses that we have, pain, arthritis, tinnitus, that's ringing in the ears, and sinus problems are made worse by anxiety. In other words, the more it itches, the more you scratch, the more you scratch, the more nervous you get, and so on. And breaking that anxiety cycle can make a huge difference.
4: No, that's excellent information. So you wouldn't be saying so much that you can't still have some worries or concerns, but if you can relax the muscles, you're getting rid of the physical component of the anxiety that's contributing to these problems. Am I understanding that correctly?
3: Oh, yes. And as a matter of fact, you can draw blood on someone who comes into the office, you know, tense and anxious and so on, and then you can put them on one of these biofeedback machines where they learn to relax the muscles and then draw the blood again. And it's a totally different situation. And again, this is why the ancient Indian spas, you know, the hot baths, were so effective. Because in the hot bath, the person did relax and restored their natural cortisone level and so on. Put it this way, scientifically, the more anxious you are, the lower your cortisone level goes. So
4: well, you and I know the significance of that, the cortisone. You know, we've talked about it a couple of times, cortisone and cortisol. But for the lay people tuning in, who cares what your cortisone or cortisol level is?
3: Right. Well, again, relaxation can help you speed whatever problems you have. And as a matter of fact, many of the research today has to do with getting people well from cancer by teaching them relaxation. Huh. And some very interesting research on that.
4: Now, let's go into expanding this, because we're speaking about all the things that can happen naturally when you relax, when you do simple natural things, when you avoid the medication. And I know many of our listeners, they hear sinuses. You've been making the connection with ear problems. Others are making connections with headaches. They've been told they have sinus headaches. Why don't you explain the big picture with some of these problems and how it relates to some other common conditions?
3: Well, you see, a patient comes to me and says, I have frontal sinus infection, but I had I had an x-ray, and the x-ray says I don't have it, but here it is. And they point to the area above their head, and they say, this is where my sinus is inflamed. Well, turns out the head is kind of connected in a special way, and if you go to the back of the neck and feel around there, and you push a certain area where the neck, back of the neck connects, that's my pain. In other words, just because the pain is located above the eyes does not mean that you have a sinus infection. It can be your neck. It can be what's called a migraine, which is a blood vessel type of headache. And so you really need to make a correct diagnosis. But for most people, when they get a headache, there's nothing wrong with taking a cold cloth, putting it on your head, going into a dark room and trying to take a nap. That works as good as any of the medications.
4: So this will work for sinus problems as well as migraine and other types of headache?
3: Well, it can. For migraine, we've had good luck with teaching the blood vessels not to be so twitchy. See, migraine, the blood vessels constrict, and that's what we call the aura, where a person feels that the headache's coming on, and then they slam open. And it's that door slamming open that is the migraine. So what we have them do is practice in the shower, run the shower real hard to the back of the neck, and very gently turn to the right and to the left as far as they can go. Take about 4 minutes every day. What can happen is that the blood vessels will learn not to be so twitchy. And we've been fairly successful with this.
4: So all a person needs to do to decrease their risk of migraines, at least in some cases, is get in the shower, run hot water on the back of their neck?
3: And stretch the neck.
4: Wow.
3: Because, again, you're training the blood vessels not to be so twitchy. It's the same thing as if you have a spasm of the eye. If you put, you know, warm compresses and massage the eye, the spasm will go away. And migraine is essentially a spasm of the blood vessels.
4: Well, that's a fascinating natural treatment. That's one that I'm not aware of. We're talking with Dr. Murray Grossan. He's sharing with us many insights that relate to head and neck health, especially focused on the sinuses. But you can see here we're getting good information about headaches. We've got some very interesting material coming up about ear infections. That's something that plagues you or your children. You don't want to miss this discussion. A lot more coming up with Dr. Murray Grossan. 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
2: Welcome back to American Indian Living. The second half of today's show, we continue our dialogue with Dr. Murray Grossan. He's an ear, nose, and throat specialist who has a special interest in Native American history as far as medical treatment. He's shared that with us, and he's really devoted a large portion of his ear, nose, and throat practice over the years to exploring innovative non-drug therapies for dealing with common head and neck problems. We've been speaking.
3: I wonder, we may have been cut off, but in case we're not.
2: Sinus problems and other things, or do the ear problems usually just come up out of the blue?
3: Okay. I think preventing ear problems is very important. Again, mm-hmm. The number one thing is to teach the children not to blow the nose too hard.
2: Okay.
3: And one of the main benefits of my HydroPulse is that you do learn gentle nose blowing, or not at all. But, you mm-hmm. know, we're not really designed for 2007 living with shampoo and soap and water and all that. Mm. And a lot of people will develop infection in the outer ear canal, and
2: okay.
3: That's because the soap gets into the ear canal and stays there, and then it itches, and then the person scratches at night, and it gets infected. So if you're having a problem with outer ear infection, a good idea is to get in the habit of avoiding soap and water in the ear canal. And one way of doing that is to use baby oil before you shampoo, and this can be very helpful.
2: So basically this problem that many people would call swimmer's ear,
3: exactly.
2: In your experience, often is due to the shampoo itself that people are using.
3: Exactly. The shampoo gets into the ear canal, and it stays there, and it takes out the oil that's naturally in the ear canal, and then the ear will itch, just like your hands will itch when you have dishpan hands. Matter of fact, mm-hmm. I call these infections in the outer ear canal dishpan hands of the ear canal. And the treatment basically is to avoid the soap and water and use baby oil before you shampoo.
2: That's very interesting. Now, many doctors over the years have told people if they have these external ear infections, you know, the swimmer ear problems, to say, well, you know, you mix up, you know, if you want to do something natural, a little solution of half vinegar and half alcohol.
4: Is that kind of an old wives' tale, or is there some effectiveness to that approach as well?
3: Well, I don't like alcohol because alcohol is a drying agent. You know what happens if you leave alcohol on your skin?
4: Exactly.
3: Now, it will kill the bacteria, but the bacteria is really not the problem. The problem is that you don't have good natural oil. So I think dilute boric acid is excellent, and vinegar is also excellent, dilute vinegar. But I would stay away from the alcohol. As a matter of fact, there are several commercial products available to dry the ear, which contain alcohol. And I must say that I see these patients in my office after they've used it because, again, it took out the natural oil, and then in their sleep they did scratch the ear. You know, one thing that I hope we can get across, the doctor will tell the patient, it's your fault because you scratched your ear. Well, that's not right. It's not the patient's fault because he scratched his ear. It's the doctor's fault because he didn't tell him what to do to avoid the itching. I mean, we've got some wonderful medications available to stop itching, you know, Benadryl and so on. And why not use that?
4: Or avoid the problem in the first place, like you're saying.
3: Exactly.
4: Put the baby oil in and you won't create the itching.
3: Exactly.
4: So we've got these external ear infections, but we've also got middle ear infections, right?
3: Yes, those are tough. One of the problems there is that very often this is associated with a chronic sinus problem. And for these people, we do try to clear the sinus. Now, for children, the more they have sinus problem, the more the adenoids, that's the tissue that's like a tonsil in the back of the throat, will enlarge. And if the adenoids enlarge too much, they clog the ear, the tube that runs from the ear to the throat. And that will cause some bad ear problems. So we try to clear up the child's sinus problem. Fortunately, children as young as 5 can use the Hydropulse. And, of course, there are other ways of treating children, too. But clearing the sinus is the number one thing for chronic ear problems. Now, when you've got an ear that's been draining, that means that there's a hole in the eardrum. And one of the things we do today is to try to get medicine into the middle ear through the opening. And that can work very nicely. Another problem that we have, which is a hidden problem, shall we say, is fluid behind the eardrum that is not causing any real symptoms except that the child can't hear.
4: Right.
3: And unfortunately, children who can't hear, even when they can't hear out of one ear, will not tell you that they have an ear problem. And these are the things that are picked up in the routine examinations that we give children in schools and so on. This is called Cirrus, that's spelled S-E-R-O-U-S, otitis. Now, it's not exactly an infection. It's more like there's a vacuum, and the ear is trying to fill that vacuum by making liquid. And but treatment of this is very important because if you have a child of 3 and they have this fluid in the ear and can't hear for 9 months, well, that's 20% of their total learning time, and that can be very, very important. So we look for serous otitis, and when we find it, we try treating it with irrigation sometimes, and sometimes with enzymes such as papaya and pineapple enzymes, or sometimes we'll just go directly and remove that liquid so the child can hear again.
4: Well, tell us about these enzymes. I mean, how would someone, if they, is this like a bromelain or something?
3: Exactly.
4: You know, how would, and how would someone deliver that to that area? Do they just take it orally, or how does that work?
3: Well, actually, you can buy bromelain for digestion, and that's what it's for. You know, you swallow the pill, and it does help you digest your food. We're using it for a totally different situation. I have a product that I made up for scuba divers called Clear Ease. That's on my website, grossand.com. And you melt that in your mouth. By melting it in your mouth, you avoid the digestion in the stomach, and then it can go to the ear and clear that up. Now, some doctors will give prednisone for fluid behind the eardrum, which does work. We like to try to get it cleared with less medication, so we try the Clear Ease first. And, of course, sometimes the doctor will ask the child to inflate the ears by holding the nose and blowing gently. That can work also, but unfortunately it doesn't work that well in many cases, at least the ones I see.
4: So you've got a list, really, in your mind, if not on your website, of natural therapies, of non-drug treatments for ear, nose, and throat problems. What else would be on your list as far as these kind of natural remedies?
3: Well, again, the number one is green or black tea with or without caffeine, chicken soup, and then also a, well, call it a healthy diet. In other words, people that eat, you know, fatty foods and trans fats and all that sort of thing, they don't do as well as people who are on more of a healthy diet, fresh vegetables and that sort of thing. I don't think it has to be necessarily organically grown, because those are more expensive. But there's a big difference between a fruit salad and a vegetable salad and hot dog with a mustard and ketchup.
4: Okay, so try to get away from the fatty animal foods so much.
3: Exactly, exactly.
4: So if a person was having sinus problems or other ear, nose, and throat problems, if they found ways to do away with the lard and maybe left off the fry bread, all these things would likely help the sinuses as well?
3: Yes. In my book, I do have a list of foods that help the sinus. For example, wasabi is a very strong condiment, and boy, that'll open up your sinuses. And some people will actually take horseradish and eat it raw, and boy, that'll open up your sinuses and also light your make your ears light up as well. But rather than go to any drastic steps, I do recommend the relaxation, because that we know that that will help your immune system.
4: Very good. We're talking with Dr. Murray Grossan. He's speaking about insights, many of which are found in his book, The Sinus Cure, Seven Simple Steps to Relieve Sinusitis and Other Ear, Nose, and Throat Conditions. It's published by Ballantine Books. It's been out there for 5 or 6 years, and it's something you can pick up at your local bookstore or at BarnesandNoble.com, Amazon.com. I'll have Dr. Grossan's book, The Sinus Cure. If you're interested in other information that Dr. Grossan has been sharing, if you're interested in the HydroPulse machine that he's developed for ear and sinus problems, or just want more information about his books or the Clear Ease natural supplement he's mentioned, grossan.com, www.grossan.com. You can get more information at that website. Dr. Grossan, before we finish up today, though, there are so many other things that are related to ear, nose, and throat health. One of them that seems like an epidemic today is what's often referred to as GERD. What, first of all, is GERD?
3: Well, you see, many people eat badly. They'll take a full meal at 10 o'clock at night and go to bed. And that full meal will push on the opening between the stomach and the esophagus, the swallowing tube, and force it to be open. And so the acid that's being generated by your stomach will end up in your throat and cause hoarseness and other symptoms. Now, one of the biggest sellers in the market today are all these medications to treat GERD by inhibiting the production of acid. But
4: there's some better strategies, huh?

0: Located in South Central Oklahoma, the Lifestyle Center provides a variety of health services in Indian Country, including residential diabetes treatment programs and their Wellspring DVD series, a prepackaged diabetes program suitable for home, workplace, or community center and used by people of all races. 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American Indian Living is also sponsored in part by the Native Education and Health Initiative, known as NAHAI, a nonprofit organization established by Native Americans for Native Americans. 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Further information about NAHAI is available at nahaicharity.org.
1: Canned vegetables. Hey, Duncan, get over here. I need you to stay with me and your brother, okay?
2: I am.
1: Well, closer. 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Duncan, you're blocking me out.
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5: Welcome to our final segment of today's edition of American Indian Living. I'm Dr. David DeRose with Dr. Murray Grossan. Dr. Grossan is sharing with us some fascinating insights into natural therapies that can make a difference for head and neck problems. Traditional Native American practices have valued these simple remedies, and Dr. Grossan has really seen the wisdom of such approaches in his years of ear, nose, and throat practice. Dr. Grossan, we were speaking earlier about GERD, this problem that often causes heartburn and all the medications that people are using today, whether it's the purple pill, you know, the Nexium or the Protonix or whatever, Acefex, yes. What natural strategies are available if someone has this problem?
6: Well, you know, it's very interesting. There just appeared in gastroenterology a study in which they gave half the people the Acefex and the other half the people the instructions. And the people with the instructions did about as well as the people on Acefex. What you have to do is remember that when you eat, you do produce acid. Okay, so when you lie down flat, then the acid can run up into your throat. So try not to eat after 8 o'clock at night. Avoid caffeine, alcohol, and spicy foods. All these stimulate acid. Avoid wintergreen, of all things. The mints, these relax the sphincter. And make sure that the head of your bed is elevated. Now, the more you can elevate the head of the bed, the better. And by the way, you can go on Craigslist and find all kinds of hospital beds for sale, very, very cheap, where you can just crank them up and have the head of the bed elevated. Or you can buy one of these V-shaped gadgets that lifts the back of your head up. All these things do help. Or you can just put blocks under the bed. But in this study, there was just people who followed these instructions had as much relief for their symptoms as the people taking the pills. And the reason they did the study was because they were getting people taking two Acefex a day, which is very expensive, and not getting well. Well, it turns out they were eating all the spicy foods and smoking and drinking and eating after 10 o'clock at night. No wonder they didn't get

0: well. That's like my patient with cough. He kept on coughing despite my medication, and he continued smoking four packs a day. And he said, "What a bad doctor, Dr. Grossan is. He didn't get me to stop coughing."
1: Well, I'll tell you, it's amazing, isn't it? So these simple lifestyle practices can make a huge difference, can't they?
0: Oh, yes. Now, we talked about snoring a bit ago, mm-hmm. and snoring is somewhat a similar situation. Now, you have to understand there are two kinds of snoring. There's the social snoring, which is important, but is not life-threatening. And then uh-huh. there's the sleep apnea snoring, which is life-threatening. And one has to differentiate that. It's ideal if your partner can say whether you stop breathing at night mm-hmm. and whether you're tired in the morning and fall asleep during the day. You know, the automobile statistics show that people who've had two accidents usually have sleep apnea. Because what happens is they fall asleep while driving. Wow. So there's a movement now by the insurance companies to have everyone who's had two accidents get a sleep study. And I think that'll be, you know, quite the thing very shortly. Anyway, a couple of things that help sleep snoring, the social kind, is opening up the nose. The way you do that is you take the tip of your nose and lift it up mm-hmm. gently. Now, when you do that, you'll notice you breathe much better. Mm-hmm. So if that works for you, then tape it up. In other words, start the tape under your nose, bring it up across the top of your nose, and hold it there in place. This is just when you're sleeping. Mm-hmm. Now, the other thing that's very important is to make sure your nose is moist at night. Having a pan of water in the room is good. Some of these nasal gels, for example, we have one called Breathe's Nasal Gel, which moistens mm-hmm. the nose at night, and it's very useful for the snoring. Another thing that works is that when people sleep on their back, they snore. When they sleep mm-hmm. on their side, they usually don't snore. So if you take an old beat-up tennis ball and mm-hmm. sew it into a T-shirt and have someone wear that at night, that'll keep them from sleeping on their back and help.
1: So the tennis ball's in the back of their T-shirt, in other words.
0: Exactly, yeah. Uh-huh. And these things are important because it does really bother the partner. I mean, the partner who loses sleep because of the snoring suffers just as much as the person who is snoring.
1: Yeah, if not more, right?
0: And we do want to save marriage.
1: Good. We appreciate your perspective on that. Listen, one other subject I really wanted to make sure we covered before we finish, and that has to do with anosmia, people who lose their sense of smell. Is this a common problem, or do I just see it more often and hear about it because I'm a doctor?
0: Well, it is more common because some of the products that are being used in the nose as a spray can cause anosmia. What I strongly recommend is that before you use any nasal spray, whatever it is, whether it's over-the-counter or whatever, give yourself a little test. Take one of the aftershave lotions or whatever and see how your sense of smell is for that. Then mm-hmm. after you use the product, check it again. Now, we see a lot of people with anosmia, and when we see them immediately after it occurs, we can get their sense of smell back. Because what's happening is that for various reasons, people have a bad reaction to the spray that they're using. And that reaction is inflammatory. And when the smell organ gets inflamed, those little nerves go through very, very narrow channels. And they lose their circulation and blood supply, and they die. So if we give them prednisone or whatever to get the swelling down, we can bring back the sense of smell. And I've had two very successful cases like that, but I saw them right away. So I think that simple little test is worth doing.
1: So basically, a warning sign, if you're starting to lose even a little bit of your acuity of your sense of smell with the use of a spray or something. Basically, just stop using that spray. Is that your recommendation?
0: Yes, but if you find that you've completely lost your sense of smell, it is best to have the doctor see you ASAP as soon as possible, because there may be a swelling there that we can correct and get the sense of smell back. It's very similar to when people have seventh nerve paralysis, Bell's palsy, with one side of the face loses its movement. The sooner we get that swelling down, the sooner we'll get that sense back.
1: Great. Dr. Grossan, I know a lot of people have been tuning in today. They've enjoyed the material you have. I know you've got a lot more in your book, The Sinus Cure, Seven Simple Steps to Relieve Sinusitis and Other Ear, Nose, and Throat Conditions. But you've also got a wealth of material on your website. Tell our listeners a little bit how they can get more of your information.
0: Sure. It's www.grossan, G-R-O-S-S-A-N, .com. And there's a fun video there of the little girl using the hydropulse that I think everyone will enjoy.
1: Okay.
0: And we get accused because after she uses the hydropulse, she, oh, I can breathe so much better, and she's got that big smile on her face. And everyone wants to know if this is a paid actress or not.
1: Uh-huh. Was it? Tell us.
0: No, it's actually my grandchild, yes.
1: Oh, okay.
0: Confession is good for the soul.
1: But she obviously liked it if she has said, I haven't gotten to see the video yet, but I know my kids are captivated with the whole concept. It was not something that I've used in my practice over the years, so it's good to know that's out there.
0: Look at it this way. If you have 10 units of bacteria in your nose and sinus, and you use the irrigation and remove nine units, obviously you're going to get well a lot faster.
1: I mean, it makes a lot of sense.
0: Right.
1: Dr. Grossan, you've been a wonderful guest to have on the show. Murray Grossan, he's a ear, nose, and throat specialist. He's got a wealth of experience, and he's sharing that experience through his website. It's www.grossan, that's G-R-O-S-S-A-N.com. You can get further information about his inventions, his natural preparations, as well as his book, The Sinus Cure, Seven Simple Steps to Relieve Sinusitis and Other Ear, Nose, and Throat Conditions. I'm Dr. David DeRose. For all of us at Life Talk Radio and at Native Voice One, the Native American radio service, we hope today's show has really made a difference in improving your health. The traditional Native American wisdom emphasizing natural remedies echoed by Dr. Murray Grossan.
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3: Today, God's word for your life comes from Matthew chapter 5 and verse 17 and 18. Do not think that I came to destroy the law or the prophets. I did not come to destroy, but to fulfill. For assuredly I say to you, till heaven and earth pass away, one jot or one tittle will by no means pass from the law till all is fulfilled. I'm pretty sure you've already noticed this, but life has a way of changing with every minute. You never get the same thing twice. Go back and visit the house you grew up in, and the new owners will have painted it a different color. Go visit the school you attended as a kid, and the teachers are all different, and the classrooms don't look the same way you remember. Try a meal you loved as a kid, but haven't had in a long, long time, and you're going to wonder why you liked it so much. The music you liked is now old-fashioned, and the clothes you used to wear are out of date. One of the hardest things people find out about life is that you just can't seem to hang on to it. But right in the middle of all those shifting sands, just when you think there's nothing you can count on, Jesus says something really important. Do not think that I've come to destroy the law and the prophets, Jesus says. Not one jot, not one tittle will pass from the law till everything's fulfilled. You see, the good news is, there are some things in life that just don't change. God's moral laws, the Ten Commandments, are as meaningful and relevant today as they were thousands of years ago. Murder is still wrong, and so are things like theft and adultery. Jesus Christ, the Bible says, is the same yesterday, today, and forever. And it says in the book of Romans that nothing will ever be able to separate you from the unchanging love of God. So, whatever your day might bring, take hope in this. You've got something solid to stand on, something unchanging, unshifting, reliable. The Bible is a trustworthy compass in a desert landscape that moves with the shifting winds of life. The grass withers, it says in Isaiah chapter 40. The flower fades, but the word of our God stands forever. And having that is just a better way to live.

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2: This is It Is Written. I'm John Bradshaw. Thanks for joining me. We're going to look together at the account of someone who refused to do what God asked. He was given a great responsibility, and he told God he simply wasn't interested. In fact, he did everything he could to not do what God was asking. It's an astonishing story of someone who did not want to see people saved, and actually preferred that they be lost. Who in the world would have an attitude like that? Well, it turns out that the man with the bad attitude was a prophet who ended up taking history's most famous submarine ride in history's most famous fish. We're continuing our series, Great Characters of the Bible, looking at Jonah. The book of Jonah begins like this. Now the word of the Lord came to Jonah, the son of Amittai, saying, Arise, go to Nineveh, that great city, and cry out against it, for their wickedness has come up before me. Now, this was more complicated than you might like to think. God commissioned Jonah to go to the city of Nineveh and cry out against it owing to its wickedness. There's a lot to see there. Yes, wickedness doesn't escape God. He sees it all. He takes note of it. But note this. The purpose for Jonah going to Nineveh was to call the Ninevites to repentance. As wicked as the people were, God wanted them to turn from their sins and be saved. And that's God. The God of heaven wants the very best for people. Let's not forget that. God loves the people who don't love him. God loves people who turn their backs on him, who ignore him, people who reject him. And if God loves the lost, we ought to love the lost as well. God was asking Jonah to do something about this great city and the wicked people who lived there in the hope that they would be saved and not lost. The call of Jonah is a call to people of faith everywhere. God wants us to do something to share Jesus with others. But Jonah didn't want to go. In fact, the Bible says, Jonah arose to flee to Tarshish from the presence of the Lord. He went down to Joppa and found a ship going to Tarshish. So he paid the fare and went down into it to go with them to Tarshish from the presence of the Lord. Jonah was serious about not going to Nineveh. Tarshish was in the far western Mediterranean, in the south of Spain. Instead of going just 500 or so miles northeast to Nineveh, Jonah was going to head 2,500 miles west to basically Gibraltar. He was not going to Nineveh. Now, of course, Jonah was attempting something that was completely futile. He fled from the presence of the Lord, or at least tried to. That was never going to happen. God knew where he was. God knew what Jonah was doing, which reminds us that God knows where you are and what you're doing. God knows. He hasn't forgotten you. His eye is on you. Always. So why did Jonah have such a bad attitude? Well, this was Nineveh, the capital city of the Assyrian Empire. And the Assyrians were brutal. An exhibition of Assyrian art at the British Museum in London, England, was said by The Guardian to contain some of the most appalling images ever created. Tongues being ripped out of prisoners. Those prisoners then being skinned alive. Beheadings. And that's just for starters. People were terrified of the Assyrians. The book of Nahum was directed to Nineveh. Nahum compares the Ninevites to a cruel, ravenous lion. For upon whom has not your wickedness passed continually? The prophet asked. He said, Woe to the bloody city. It is all full of lies and robbery. Its victim never departs. And God was asking Jonah to travel there and invite them to repent and to inform them that if they did not, they would be destroyed. Now, if we were looking for a modern parallel, maybe this would be like asking a Jew in 1941 to call Nazis to repentance. The Assyrians were oppressors, and God was asking Jonah to go to them and invite them to turn to God. So this tells us several things about God. God knew better than anyone just how wicked the people of Nineveh really were. But he saw something in the Assyrians that was worth saving. And he hasn't changed. God looks at sinners of the worst kind and sees what they can be through the power of the gospel. You might think your family members or your neighbors or the people you work with are beyond redemption. But God thinks otherwise. And where we might see hopelessness, God sees hope. But Jonah didn't see it that way. He didn't want the Assyrians saved. He was full of hate. Isn't that something? A prophet with a grudge. A prophet who didn't want to see everyone come to God. But things didn't work out for Jonah as he had planned. They usually don't when you run from God. A violent storm arose. The mariners feared that their boat was about to be broken up. When Jesus was in a similar situation on the Sea of Galilee, he woke from sleep to calm the storm. But unlike Jesus 800 or so years later, when Jonah woke, he couldn't settle the stormy sea, realizing that he hadn't escaped God after all, and still determined not to go to Nineveh. He told the men to throw him out of the boat and into the sea. Anything but go to Nineveh. The sailors first tried to row to safety, but in vain, as the storm only got worse. They appealed to God that they not be held guilty for Jonah's death. And as it seemed like their only hope, they then cast him into the Mediterranean. And Jonah was relieved. He wouldn't be responsible for the sailors perishing, and he wouldn't have to go to Nineveh. But God had other ideas. And here's where the story gets really interesting. And this is where Jonah's story challenges many people. A whale swallowing a man who survived inside the whale? Well, sure. First, it likely wasn't a whale. The original language says it was a large fish. And when Jesus referred to the event in Matthew 12, he actually said, huge fish, or maybe sea monster. Now, there have been stories told of people surviving being swallowed by whales. Some of those stories have been debunked. But whether or not we can find scientific evidence to demonstrate that a whale could actually swallow a man and then regurgitate him alive, that's not the point. It says, now the Lord had prepared a great fish to swallow Jonah. Whatever it was, God prepared it. God worked it out. God saw to it that Jonah could take a submarine ride in the belly of a creature that he had prepared for that purpose. And if the event didn't happen, it's interesting that Jesus believed that it did. He referenced Jonah in the New Testament and used Jonah's experience to illustrate his own death, burial, and resurrection. So Jesus certainly believed that Jonah was swallowed by a large sea creature, spent 3 days inside it, and then, well, what happened next? And what impact did spending 3 days in a fish have on the reluctant prophet? We'll find that out in just a moment.
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2: Thanks for joining me today on It Is Written. He was told by God to take a warning message to Nineveh, but Jonah didn't want to go. He ran in exactly the opposite direction, but was apprehended by a God who was very patient with Jonah, very merciful towards him, and who had, and still has, a heart for the lost. God wanted even the Assyrians to be saved. So Jonah was selected to deliver the message of mercy to them. After 3 days inside a big fish of some kind, the Lord spoke to the fish, and it vomited Jonah onto dry land. So Jonah found himself back where he'd started from. He could have saved himself a lot of time and grief if he'd only done what God asked him to do in the first place. Maybe that's true for you. You know, it's always better to do things God's way, because God only ever wants the best for you. When Jonah arrived in Nineveh, he was greeted by a truly beautiful city that had been developed by Sennacherib, the Assyrian ruler named in the Bible. It was a big city. Samaria in the Bible, 19 acres. Jerusalem, even today, the old city covers 220 acres or so. Nineveh covered an area of 1,700 acres, more than twice the size of Central Park in New York City, about 12 times bigger than the Mall in Washington, D.C. It was a big place. In recent years, historical sites in the area had been destroyed or damaged. But when Jonah arrived in Nineveh, it was a stunning city. This time, Jonah got straight to work, sharing a direct, pointed message. The Bible says he cried out and said, "Yet 40 days and Nineveh shall be overthrown." Now keep this in mind. This really did take faith in God. He was clearly a foreigner, and he's in this strange town telling people that God is going to overthrow the place if the people don't repent. The response was stunning. So the people of Nineveh believed God, proclaimed a fast, and put on sackcloth, from the greatest to the least of them. Then word came to the king of Nineveh, and he arose from his throne and laid aside his robe, covered himself with sackcloth, and sat in ashes. It was an amazing thing. They responded to the appeals being made to them by the Spirit of God. And he caused it to be proclaimed and published throughout Nineveh by the decree of the king and his nobles, saying, "Let neither man nor beast, herd nor flock, taste anything. Do not let them eat or drink water. But let man and beast be covered with sackcloth and cry mightily to God. Yes, let everyone turn from his evil way and from the violence that is in his hands. Who can tell if God will turn and relent and turn away from his fierce anger so that we may not perish?" Interesting. The decree even called for the people to turn away from their violence. Not what you'd expect to hear in a place like Nineveh. But this is what happens when the Holy Spirit gets hold of a person's heart. And this is what happens when the Word of God is proclaimed. This was a profoundly wicked place. The Assyrians worshipped a plethora of gods. Assyria had the first standing army in all of history. And the national god, Asher, was credited with bringing victory and granting military power. But something happened here. The people, steeped in sin, responded to Jonah's message. Two things I want to point out. One, sometimes God sends you to places you don't want to go because he has a purpose that you can't see. Did Joseph want to go to Egypt? No, he did not. He was sold into slavery. There was nothing good about that. He was falsely accused, wrongfully convicted, imprisoned, betrayed. Even when he was liberated, he was still living in a foreign country, separated from his father. But the Bible says in Psalm 105 and verse 17 that God sent Joseph to Egypt. And he sent him there for a purpose. God could see what was coming. God wanted a man there so he could provide a safe haven for his people. And in light of their captivity, their release was so much more remarkable. God allowed Daniel and his friends to be taken captive to Babylon because he had a great purpose there. John was a prisoner on the island of Patmos, but it was there that he wrote the book of Revelation. So if you find yourself in a place you would rather not be, remember that you might be there because God is about to do something great, either in you or through you. And here's the second. If you're sharing your faith, there are people who will respond. If the people of Nineveh could respond to an appeal from God, that means anyone can. Don't lose hope for your family. Don't ever give up on your wayward children, your wandering parents, your neighbors, the people you study with or work with or work out with. God is at work. I recently spoke with a friend who told me that he had been praying for a family member for 30 years to come to Jesus. Finally, the breakthrough. And now that family member is living a life of faith, loving God, growing spiritually. You might not be able to see God working, but he's working. Who would have thought that wicked King Manasseh would have turned to God in faith? Who would have thought that Nebuchadnezzar, idol worshiper Nebuchadnezzar, would ever turn to God in faith? But he did. If you were a Christian shortly after the death of Jesus, you wouldn't have believed it if someone told you that Saul of Tarsus had joined the church. In fact, the Bible tells us that all who heard were amazed and said, "Is this not he who destroyed those who called on this name in Jerusalem and has come here for that purpose, so that he might bring them bound to the chief priests?" And there's a third thing. It's related to Jonah, who, even after the Assyrians repented, incredibly was not amused. I'll be right back.
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2: Standing on a railroad station platform in a small town in South Australia, General Douglas MacArthur uttered some of history's most famous words when he boldly declared,
4: "I shall return."
2: Having escaped the ferocity of the Japanese military, MacArthur promised to return to the Philippines and bring liberty to people captive in their own country with little hope of freedom. 2,000 years before, Jesus made the same promise to a captive world when he assured people from every age that, "I will come again and receive you unto myself." The return of Jesus to the world is a major theme of the Bible. But what does the Bible really teach about the return of Jesus? And how can you be ready for that awesome day? Don't miss I Shall Return on It Is Written TV. He was asked by God to offer salvation to a group of people, and he didn't want to. In fact, he flat out refused. He was asked to go here, and he went in another direction altogether. Swallowed by a fish and transported back to the eastern shore of the Mediterranean, Jonah finally made it to Nineveh. He warned the people, "Yet 40 days, and Nineveh shall be overthrown." Astonishingly, the people repented. The proud king of the mightiest empire of the day humbled himself in sackcloth and ashes owing to the ministry of a foreign prophet. And the Bible says, "Then God saw their works, that they turned from their evil way." And God relented from the disaster that he had said he would bring upon them. And he did not do it. What a relief! The city would not be overthrown. The people would be spared. You would think that the evangelist would be thrilled. He had made an appeal and every person in the city responded. They surrendered themselves to God. They turned from their sinful ways. It was one of history's most stunning revivals. If Jonah went home and told his friends that everyone living in the least likely city on the planet had turned to faith in God, you'd think that would be cause for celebration. But Jonah wasn't celebrating. Quite the opposite, in fact. The Bible says, "But it displeased Jonah exceedingly, and he became angry." Angry! But wait, it gets worse. Ah, Lord God, was not this what I said when I was still in my country? Therefore, I fled previously to Tarshish, for I know that you are a gracious and merciful God, slow to anger and abundant in loving kindness, one who relents from doing harm. Look at what Jonah was saying. I knew you'd do this. I knew that you would save them. Jonah was worried about his reputation, worried that people would consider him a false prophet. Nineveh wouldn't be destroyed after all. And he was enraged that God spared Nineveh. Verse 1 of chapter 4 could read, "It was evil unto Jonah, a great evil." What a guy. Think of the hypocrisy here. When Jonah disobeyed God, running to the south of Spain instead of northern Iraq, God spared Jonah. There was a raging storm. Jonah goes into the sea, and God saved him by entombing him for 3 days in a sea creature. God saved Jonah in his disobedience, but Jonah was angry the people of Nineveh were saved. He was happy to receive mercy, but not so happy to extend it to others. Jonah was so upset that he begged God to take his life. So God asked him, "Is it right for you to be angry?" Jonah stormed out of Nineveh and sat and waited to see what would become of the city. Maybe he thought that the people would change their minds and that God would ultimately destroy them anyway. But as he waited, God caused a plant of some kind to quickly grow up over Jonah and provide shade for him from the hot sun. Jonah liked that. It says that he was very grateful for the plant. But the next day, a worm damaged the plant and it withered and died. And Jonah was angry again, this time angry that the plant died. When God asked him if it was right for him to be so angry, he said, "It is right for me to be angry, even to death." He was out of control, totally unreasonable. And God brought it home to Jonah when he said, "You have had pity on the plant for which you have not labored, nor made it grow, which came up in a night and perished in a night. And should I not pity Nineveh, that great city, in which are more than 120,000 persons who cannot discern between their right hand and their left, and much livestock?" Jonah cared more for a plant than he cared for the people of Nineveh. So let's look at this. Jonah simply couldn't be reasoned with. He was irrational, illogical. It was madness. The Ninevites repented when a foreign prophet showed up from out of nowhere, but Israel refused to repent, even though prophets pleaded with them for hundreds of years. The 10 northern tribes went into captivity and were absorbed by the surrounding nations. The southern tribes were taken to Babylon before returning to Jerusalem, even though God pleaded with them to turn to him. Also, history shows that ultimately Nineveh's repentance didn't last. It wasn't too long after this that they were back to invading and pillaging and destroying and conquering. Why they turned back, we don't know. But we do know the devil is relentless. And we know turning away from God makes no sense at all. Is God calling you? If he is, follow him and don't turn back. Have you wandered away from God? Well, return. Don't even wait a moment. When God calls, you want to respond and not delay. And what about Jonah? This is how prophets act? Well, no. Well, yes and no. This is how a faulty person acts. But what we see is that God will use a faulty person, which means we ought to be a little long-suffering with others. And we should realize that God will use people who have faults, people like you and me. David, faulty. Solomon, Abraham, Moses, Peter. God uses faulty people because that's all God has at his disposal. We're all faulty. Jonah? Well, Jonah was just one of us. The story of Jonah tells us a lot about Jonah, but it also tells us a lot about God. God asked someone to go to save his people, to call them to turn. He was patient with the people of Nineveh and patient with Jonah, who was so stubborn and so ungracious. God worked miracles to get through to Jonah and to reach the lost Ninevites. But what's interesting is that the story of Jonah doesn't really resolve. It ends with a question. Shouldn't I be merciful? God asks Jonah. The answer is obvious, but Jonah's response isn't recorded. Maybe this suggests that Jonah had to think about it. It definitely suggests that you and I ought to think about that question. Shouldn't I be merciful? God asks. Yes, he should. And then what about us? We are to enter into that mercy, to share it, and to experience it. We don't have to like what people stand for in order to love them. God is still looking for Jonahs who would share a message of mercy with others, and for people who would receive his mercy. How is it with you? Have you accepted the mercy of God? Is the God you believe in gracious, merciful, kind, loving? Is he calling you to turn to him? That's the God of the Bible. Let that God melt your heart, draw you to himself, and keep you with him for all eternity. 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Let me pray with you now. Our Father in heaven, the story of Jonah causes us to stop and think about the attitude of a man who did not want to see your grace and mercy extended to others. And I would pray that we would never manifest that attitude. But no matter who we're interacting with, no matter what our circumstances, our burden would be for the salvation of others. And I would ask also that we would remember what the book of Jonah tells us about you, that you are gracious and long-suffering with Jonah, that you were merciful to the Assyrians, that undoubtedly you would extend that same love, mercy, and grace to us. Lord, move in our hearts that we would accept all you offer us. Keep us, save us, bless us, we ask you. In Jesus' name, amen. Thanks so much for joining me. Look forward to seeing you again next time. Until then, remember, it is written, man shall not live by bread alone, but by every word that proceeds from the mouth of God.
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And then one day, we're gonna all cross that river. We'll fight life's final war with

Just listen to what God has for you today from Matthew chapter 7, beginning in verse 15. Beware of false prophets who come to you in sheep's clothing, but inwardly they are ravenous wolves. You will know them by their fruits. Do men gather grapes from thorn bushes or figs from thistles?

an angel of light. Therefore, it is no great thing if his ministers also transform themselves into ministers of righteousness, whose end will be according to their works. When the devil shows up in God's flock, he presents himself as a sheep. In fact, he can even pass himself off as a minister, someone in spiritual authority. So, how in the world are you supposed to tell the difference? That's really an important question, because today there are thousands of voices all claiming to present religious truth. Now, on the surface, most of them look like Christians. But common sense tells us they can't all be right, especially when they differ on the essentials of God's Word. So how in the world are you supposed to keep them apart? There are two quick principles I'll share with you. First of all, you know it's not the real thing if they disagree with the Word of God. The Bible says in Isaiah 8, verse 20, to the law and to the testimony, if they do not speak according to this word, it is because there is no light in them. And of course, you'll notice that it doesn't say there is some light in them. It says to keep away from them altogether. God just doesn't change his mind about what he says in this book. Now, the second principle is found in our passage for today. Jesus says you will know them by their fruits. They might talk a good game. They might move thousands of people to tears with a single moving sermon, but if their lives don't agree with what they preach, you've got to be careful. The lesson for today is really quite simple. Don't just listen to what people say. Pay attention to what they do. Because even though we've all sinned and come short of the glory of God, and even though we all make mistakes from time to time, you'll still be able to recognize a genuine follower of Christ by the life they lead. And of course, that's just a better way to live.

here's a really well-loved passage found in 1 Corinthians 10, verse 13. It says, "No temptation has overtaken you, except such as is common to man. But God is faithful, who will not allow you to be tempted beyond what you are able, but with the temptation will also make the way of escape, that you may be able to bear it." I came across something the other day that really surprised me. It was a pack of salted licorice chewing gum. Now, it didn't surprise me because I thought that was a really unusual flavor. In fact, I grew up with salted licorice, and believe it or not, it's one of my favorites. But not a lot of people are fond of salted licorice because it's one of those things you have to grow up on, or chances are, you're not going to like it. My wife, she thinks it's disgusting, and so do most of the people I've tried to feed it to. So you can imagine my surprise when I found out that the Wrigley's company thinks enough of people that like that flavor to actually make a salty licorice gum. It means I'm not alone out there. Millions of people love salted licorice. I guess most people kind of find comfort in the fact that other people like the same things they do, or even have the same problems. I have a sneaking hunch. That's why those daytime courtroom shows like Judge Judy are so popular. We actually like to see other people just as miserable as us, or dealing with the same frustrations we have to deal with. It gives us some sort of satisfaction to know that we're not alone. And today's passage is kind of like that, but at a much more serious level. The Bible tells us that whatever our weaknesses are, whatever our sinful habits are, we're not alone. The people around you might hide it really well, but they struggle with exactly the same kinds of problems that you're trying to deal with. Now, a little while ago, a young lady told me that God couldn't possibly forgive her for what she did. And so I showed her this verse. "Listen," I said, "the Bible says that whatever you did, you can be sure that a lot of other people have done it too. And they found forgiveness and the power to resist temptation in the future. So I'm absolutely positive that you can do this too. Your personal sins are not unique. They're not something that God has never seen before, some special class of sin so hideous that God doesn't know what to do about it. You might feel like you've gone too far, but if you even care about it at this point, I know for sure you haven't gone too far yet. The truth is that every sin is hideous. They all warrant the death penalty. And the Bible says that because Christ paid for your sins at the cross of Calvary, He offers you complete forgiveness. And that forgiveness isn't just for everybody else. It's for you too. Just like your sins are not a special case, your qualifications for forgiveness aren't a special case either. The blood of Christ is for you, just like everybody else. After all, the Bible doesn't say, for God so loved the world except for you. So, when you're tempted to think you're a special class of sinner that's worse than everybody else, take another look at this passage in Paul's letter to the Corinthians. This says that your problem is the human problem. And because of that, God has a solution for you. And knowing that you're not alone in this world, well, that's just a better way to live.

wilderness we're wandering for a way to understand. In the wilderness there's not a way, for the way's become a man, and the man's become the Exodus,

On June the 22nd, 1969, the Cuyahoga River in Cleveland, Ohio, caught fire. Again. The many factories on the banks of the river had badly polluted the Cuyahoga, and even though this wasn't a big fire, it was the catalyst for change. Often it's not until a disaster that people say, I have to change. An accident, a brush with death. But you don't need to leave it until then. If there's something in your life that's harming you or others, it's time to let it go. Surrender it to God and allow His presence in your life to change you. God says, a new heart also will I give you, and a new spirit will I put within you. Ezekiel 36:26. Don't wait until it's too late or until you've got something complicated to untangle. Yield your life to Christ and God will do a great work in your life. He'll clean you up and He'll keep you clean. John Bradshaw, It Is Written.

0: At the Feast of Tabernacles, the controversy over Jesus' identity was reaching the boiling point. Jesus met the controversy head-on by proclaiming that the feast was really about him and that he was the source of living water. Join Nathan Renner as he delves into John 7.
1: Good morning, saints. The sound team told me that they have lost sound on this channel, on this side. They've got it back. Okay. I was going to say, well, if you have a hard time hearing, you can move over there, but evidently you don't need to. We're going to be studying John 7 this morning, and maybe I'd like to do just a little sort of summary of what we've kind of learned up to this point. If you look at John, say, John 1, 2, 3, and 4, the first four chapters of the Gospel of John, things are really going pretty well for Jesus. He's preaching, he's teaching, people are coming to faith, he's gathering his disciples. Things are really moving along quite swimmingly. But when you get to chapter 5, there's the beginning of a transition, and what happens in John 5, which we discussed yesterday, is that Jesus heals a man, which wasn't really the thing that got him in trouble. It's he healed the man on the Sabbath, and people, well, not really everyone, just the Jewish leadership, they went off the hook. They just went bonkers. In fact, they were filled with murderous desires. So that's John 5. So things are moving along. Everything is kind of happy and good. And then in John 5, you see the beginning of a transition from things going really well to things beginning to go south. In John 6, you see this further escalate. What happens in John 6? In John chapter 6, you have the feeding of the people, the manna, and then all of the sudden, Jesus declares himself to be that bread, and you have that verse, John 6:6:6. That one's an easy one to remember, that many of his disciples followed him no more. Now, you go to John 7, and that's where we'll pick up the story, John chapter 7, and we're going to look in verse 1. John chapter 7, we're going to look at verse 1. After this, he went about in Galilee. So you have a transition. Jesus has been spending his time ministering primarily in Jerusalem, and now Jesus has stepped away from his ministry in Jerusalem, and now the sort of locus of his ministry is in Galilee, and we get a little insight there. He's basically saying, I don't need to spend time in this place where I am going to just be inflaming the anger and the ire of the Jewish leaders. I'm going to step away from this place, and I'm going to go, and I'm just going to labor and work in quietness in the little town, the little area of Galilee. After this, Jesus went about in Galilee. He would not go about in Judea because the Jews, Jewish leaders, were seeking to kill him. Verse 2. Now the Jews' feast of booths was at hand. So his brothers said to him, leave here and go to Judea that your disciples may see the works that you are doing. For no one works in secret if he seeks to be known openly. If you do these things, show yourself to the world, for not even his brothers believed in him. Here we have the Feast of Booths. And maybe before we get into the details of what's happening here in John 7, maybe I need to take a moment just to kind of orient you to what's happening with the chapter. Because as David Asherick said this morning, John 7, in fact, I think it was kind of cute that James is preaching on John 6 and John chapter 12, because those are kind of the two, those are two slam dunk chapters, right? So I'm the only one that's speaking this week that doesn't live here. And I think it's interesting that they gave me John 7. I actually think that was because I wasn't here to be able to advocate for myself. Ty assigned the chapters. They're like, I wonder what we should... Well, Nathan's not here. We'll just give him John 7. Because John 7, it feels, at least on first reading, it feels kind of hodgepodgey. It's like, where is Jesus? What's happening? What's the... You know, whenever you're preaching a sermon, you're kind of wanting to find out. You don't want to preach... The preachers use the language buckshot or bullseye. You don't want to take out a shotgun that shoots BBs everywhere, because when you do that, people leave and they're sort of saying, well, what did he talk about? I don't know. Yeah, he talked about everything. So you want to shoot the bullseye. You want to shoot a bullet, not buckshot. But this chapter, it sort of feels, when you just read it, you're just like, okay, it's this. How do you pull it all together? And so maybe before we get going any further, I'd like to just pull it together. There are three key elements to this chapter, three key elements. The first one is the feast. The second is the fight. And the third is the fulfillment. Those are the three key elements of this chapter: the feast, the fight, and the fulfillment. And so maybe I'll spend a little time talking about each of those, but the fight is over the identity of Jesus. Okay, so the feast is the Feast of Booths. We'll talk about that. The fight is over the identity of Jesus. And we see this fight over the identity of Jesus being played out in several places throughout the chapter. There's a fight over the identity of Jesus in his own family. And then there's a fight over the identity of Jesus, where he's from, will he arise in secret? There's several sort of fight scenes in this chapter over the identity of Jesus. And then finally, you have the fulfillment, where Jesus basically stands up and says, you guys are fighting over my identity, and yet this whole celebration of the Feast of Tabernacles, the Feast of Booths, this whole celebration is about me, and I am the fulfillment of this celebration that you have just been having. So you have the feast, the fight, and the fulfillment. And those three pieces hold this story together. So let's talk a little bit about the Feast of Tabernacles, the Feast of the Booths. So the Feast of Tabernacles took place sometime in September or October. It began generally after the grape harvest. This harvest festival not only celebrated God's goodness in providing grain and oil and wine, but it celebrated God's goodness because he took care of his people during their wilderness wanderings. You might remember that the most important kind of key feature, one of the key features of the Feast of Tabernacles or booths, is that they all went camping, right? They would build little tents, little booths out of branches. And so maybe we're feeling kind of comfortable with that idea this weekend, right? Yeah. So here we have this feast that lasts 7 days. It began on the Sabbath, it went for 7 days, and then there was sort of this huge culmination on the seventh day, and then there was what we call, as pastors, we call it Camp Strike. We have Camp Pitch and we have Camp Strike. So on the eighth day, there was sort of the taking down of the booths, and it also was a real time of joyous celebration. Ellen White describes in the most amazing way this sort of nature of what was going on there. And so I'm going to just read to you this quote, and I think it's so beautiful. She describes this, and I've read a lot. I mean, I've read a lot in preparation for this. I've been reading commentaries and books on the Gospel of John. And Ellen White does the best job of summarizing what was actually happening there. Amen. With sacred song and thanksgiving, the worshipers celebrated this occasion. A little before the feast was the Day of Atonement, when, after confession of their sins, the people were declared to be at peace with heaven. Thus the way was prepared for the rejoicing of the feast. Oh, give thanks to the Lord, for he is good, for his mercy endureth forever, rose triumphantly, while all kinds of music mingled with shouts of Hosanna accompanied the united singing. The temple was the center of the universal joy. Here was the pomp of the sacrificial ceremonies. Here ranged on either side of the white marble steps of the sacred building. The choir of the Levites led the service of song. The multitude of worshipers waving their branches of palm and myrtle took up the strain. I mean, doesn't this sound like an amazing worship service? I mean, people are shouting Hosanna, and the music, and the Levites are singing, and they're waving palm branches. Let's back up there. The multitude of worshipers waving their branches of palm and myrtle took up the strain and echoed the chorus. And again, the melody was caught up by voices near and afar till the encircling hills were vocal with praise. And this is so beautiful because I want you to think this is a camp meeting that covers an entire city, right? This is a camp meeting that covers an entire city. And so when the singing begins, it's literally going throughout the entire community of thousands and thousands and thousands and thousands and thousands of people. So off in the distance, you hear the words of the sacred song, and it's echoing throughout the hills. At night, the temple and its court blazed with artificial light. And maybe we'll take a moment. The women had the responsibility to put the candelabras. They had these large candelabras that they would light. And that's actually talked about in John chapter 8, where Jesus declares that he is the light of the world. The music, the waving of palm branches, the glad hosannas, the great concourse of people over whom the light streamed from the hanging lamps, the array of priests, the majesty of the ceremonies combined to make a scene that deeply impressed the beholders. But the most impressive ceremony of the feast, one that called forth greatest rejoicing, was one commemorating an event in the wilderness sojourn. At the first dawn of day, the priests sounded a long, shrill blast on their silver trumpets, and the answering trumpets and the glad shouts of the people from their booths echoed over hill and valley, welcoming the festal day. So it's first thing in the morning, the trumpet blast, and people are singing, and then it says that the priests dipped from the flowing waters of the Kidron a flagon of water and lifted it on high while the trumpets were sounding. He ascended the broad steps of the temple, keeping time with the music, with slow and measured tread, chanting, meanwhile, "Our feet shall stand within thy gates, O Jerusalem." He bore the flagon to the altar, which occupied a central position in the court of the priest. Here were two silver basins, with a priest standing at each one. The flagon of water was poured into one and a flagon of wine into the other, and the contents of both flowed into a pipe which communicated with the Kidron and was conducted to the Dead Sea. This display of the consecrated water represented the fountain that at the command of God gushed from the rock to quench the thirst of the children of Israel. When the jubilant strains rang forth, "The Lord Jehovah is my strength and my song. Therefore, with joy shall ye draw water out of the wells of salvation." That's quoted from Isaiah there. If anyone has... Okay, that's her description. What do you think of that? Isn't that amazing? Can you imagine being a part of that experience? Thinking tens of thousands of people from all over your region crammed into one city, and the singing and the shouting and the waving of the palm branches and this incredible artificial light that's lighting the city up in the evening, and then every morning in the first of the morning the trumpet blast and the singing starts, and the water is lifted up out of the river there, and then it's poured into the basin, and you see the water and the wine mixing together, flowing down into the Kidron and then into the Dead Sea. What an amazing experience. That's the feast. And so this feast is taking place there in Jerusalem, and Jesus' brothers come to him and they say, leave here and go to Judea that your disciples, I'm in verse 3, that your disciples may see the works that you are doing, for no one works in secret if he seeks to be known openly. If you do these things, show yourself to the world, for not even his brothers believed in him. Now, I want to kind of give you a little idea of what's going on here, and I think this is really a significant thing. Jesus had withdrawn himself from the public. Jesus had withdrawn himself from his public ministry, and so Jesus had actually not attended some of the feast and the celebrations that he had commanded people to celebrate. Now, if you had somebody in your family that was sort of withdrawing himself from the community and they ceased to attend camp meeting and show up at the worship services that you had expected them to show up, what would you begin to think about them? They're backsliding, right? So here's Jesus' brothers, and they're looking at Jesus and they're saying, hey, we're getting ready to go to camp meeting and you're not. We're getting ready to go to the festival, and you're not. Not only that, but Jesus had just totally rejected the rabbis in John 5. He basically, I don't care what your traditions are about the Sabbath. I'm going to do what I believe God has called me to do. If you had somebody in your family that was really rejecting the instruction of the religious leaders in our community, what would you think? You would think they were backsliding. And so you have this situation where Jesus is sort of making these incredible claims about himself, that he is God, and at the same time, he is doing things that make him to appear to be in rebellion against the religion of the day. And so his brothers come to him in concern. But there's something else going on there, and that is that they didn't really, they were thinking, if Jesus is really who he is, then he should show himself and become that powerful political Messiah. See, they misunderstood. They misunderstood what Jesus was really all about. You know, it's interesting if you look there in John chapter 7, look there in John 7, it says that the brother said to them, to Jesus, for no one works in secret if he seeks to be known openly. If you do these things, show yourself to the world. John chapter 5. Go to John chapter 5. You need to, John chapter 4, excuse me. John chapter 4, you need to hear the echo of Satan in those words. Matthew 4. Did I say John? Thank you. John chapter 4. Listen to Matthew 4. Thank you. We'll get it right this time. Matthew 4. Listen to the echo of Satan in the words of Jesus' disciple, or Jesus' brothers. Matthew 4, verse 3. The tempter came and said to him, if you are the Son of God, command these stones to become loaves of bread. Look at verse 5. The devil took him to the holy city and set him on the pinnacle of the temple and said, if you are the Son of God, throw yourself down. My friends, it's very interesting. When Jesus' brothers come to him, they say, if you are really the guy that you say you are, then go do something to show it. This is exactly what Satan said to Jesus in the wilderness. If you are really the Son of God, show it. And you see, and Jesus' brothers were really partaking of the satanic spirit because they didn't understand the true nature of Jesus' mission. They thought that Jesus' mission, if he was indeed the Messiah, was this conquering, political, overthrowing, etc., etc., etc. And Jesus says, no, I don't roll that way. For me, it is not about me making myself known as some great authority, some great political power. Jesus says in John chapter 12, Jesus says that he is here to be glorified, and he was glorified in his death, burial, and resurrection. You see, Jesus wasn't here to be a political power, and so the brothers are like, hey, if you're really the guy, go do your thing. And Jesus is like, I'm going to do my thing. You just don't know what my thing is. I'm going to do it, but you don't know it because you are partaking of the spirit of Satan. Really, that's what's going on. So we've talked about the feast, and now we're kind of looking at the fight. The fight is over the identity of Jesus, and the brothers are saying, hey, if you are who you claim to be, if your identity is really the Son of God, the Messiah, etc., then you go make yourself known. And Jesus says, you don't get it, guys. You don't understand my mission. You don't understand what the Messiah's job is really to do. And so he says, verse 6, my time is not yet come. But your time is always here. The world cannot hate you, but it hates me because I testify about it that its works are evil. You go up to the feast. I am not going up at this to this feast, for my time has not yet fully come. Jesus says, my hour has not yet come. And in Greek thinking, there's sort of this idea of the decisive moment that is determined by fate. But in biblical revelation, that decisive moment, that hour, that time is not determined by fate. That decisive moment is determined by God. And Jesus says to his brothers, he's saying, my time hasn't come. That decisive moment, that hour, that time, it has not yet come. But your time is always here. Here's the reason. Jesus says, my time has not come. Your time is always here. Your time is always here because you determine your destiny. My time is not here because I am letting God determine my destiny. Do you catch that? Jesus is saying something so significant to him. I mean, he is just giving his brothers a smackdown. He is essentially saying to them, you are not following God. You are in charge of your life. Fundamentally, Jesus is amazing because he shows us what a completely and totally God-directed life is like. See, in this situation, you have the brothers are saying, you show yourself, you show yourself. And Jesus is saying, I don't roll that way. I don't play that way because I am not in charge of my life. You are in charge of your life. Your time is always here because you're under the dominion of sin. You're in the dominion of unbelief. You're under the dominion of Satan. You're following basically his exact pattern of temptation. Your time is always here because you're in charge of your time. But me? I'm rolling on a different timetable because God is directing my life. I'm not directing my life. After saying this, he remained in Galilee, but after his brothers had gone up to the feast, then he also went up, not publicly, but in private. You get the idea that Jesus was kind of taking the back roads. That Jesus was going to go to the feast, but he didn't want there to be a big announcement. Jesus is here. Da, da, da, da. He was taking the back roads. He was taking his time. The feast is going on. Things are happening. And Jesus kind of sneaks in the back door. Now, the Jews were looking for him at the feast, and they were saying, where is he? And there was much muttering about him among the people. While some said, he is a good man. Others said, no, he is leading the people astray. Now, I want you to notice that statement, he is leading the people astray, is actually hearkening back, he deceives the people, is hearkening back to the book of Deuteronomy. And I want you to go there to the book of Deuteronomy and kind of get an idea of the significance of this charge. Deuteronomy chapter 13. We're going to look at Deuteronomy 13. And this is actually where Moses predicts that God is going to raise up another prophet, and it kind of gives some important characteristics of prophets, and we're going to look specifically at verses 6 to 10. So it's counsel about prophets, about how prophets need to behave, and we're going to look at verse 6, specifically 6 to 11. If your brother, Deuteronomy 13, verses 6 to 11, if your brother, the son of your mother, or the son of your daughter, or the wife you embrace, or your friend who is as your own soul entices you secretly, saying, let us go and serve other gods, which neither you nor your fathers have known, some of the gods of the people who are around you, whether near or far off, from you from the ends of the earth to the other. You shall not yield to him or listen to him, nor shall your eye pity him. Nor shall you spare him, nor shall you conceal him, but you shall kill him. Your hand shall be the first against him to put him to death, and afterward the hand of all the people. You shall stone him to death with stones, because he sought to draw you away from the Lord your God, who brought you out of the land of Egypt, out of the house of slavery. And all Israel shall hear and fear and never do any such wickedness as this among you. Now notice, my friends, you have this idea here in Deuteronomy that if a deceiver comes, and it doesn't matter if that deceiver is your wife whom you embrace, or that deceiver is your son or your daughter, it doesn't matter who the deceiver is, if the deceiver comes, that person should be put to death. So we read in John 7 here, and we have this simple statement that, no, he's not a good man. He is a deceiver. He's leading the people astray. And really, that is a capital offense. Right? That's a capital. So it's not just a simple statement, oh, he's a deceiver. I mean, we might say, oh, he's a deceiver. And by that, we mean, oh, you know, kind of keep away. They weren't saying, oh, he's a deceiver, keep away. They were saying, oh, he's a deceiver, he needs to be killed. John 7. You have the feast. Jesus is at the feast. And then you have the fight. And the fight is over the nature of Jesus, the identity of Jesus. The Jews were looking for him at the feast, saying, where is he? Verse 11. Now I'm in John 7, verse 12. And there was much muttering about him among the people, while some said, he is a good man. Others said, no, he is leading the people astray. Verse 13, yet for fear of the Jews, no one spoke openly of him. Verse 14, about the middle of the feast, Jesus went up to the temple and began teaching. The Jews therefore marveled, saying, how is it that this man has learning when he has never studied? Now, I like Jesus. This is an expression of the boldness of Jesus. Have you ever been in a situation where there was a great big elephant in the room and everybody was sort of dancing around the elephant and they're just kind of pretending that such a thing doesn't exist? They're just saying, oh, you know, we're just kind of ignoring the issue. Jesus here doesn't do that. Jesus shows up at the feast. He knows everybody is talking about who he is and what he's all about. And Jesus just, he literally just stands up and he begins to teach the people. This is an incredible expression of boldness. This is a bold thing to do. And the people, there's this statement is so interesting because it says, how can this guy be teaching us like this? He's not been to college. He's not sat with the rabbis. How can he do this? And I want to give you a little background here. I'm going to put a quote up on the screen. This is from a rabbi in the days of Jesus. If anyone has learned the scripture and the Mishnah, but has not served as a student of the learned, he is one of the people of the land. Okay? Now, the scripture, of course, is scripture. The Mishnah is the Jewish traditions surrounding scripture, like the 39 laws about the Sabbath. Okay? So it says, if you've studied scripture and you've learned the rabbinical rules, but you've not studied under a rabbi, you've not served the student of the learned, you are one of the people of the land. That is, you are a part of God's people. If he has learned the scripture but not the Mishnah, he is a what? Uneducated man. Okay? If he has learned neither the scripture nor the Mishnah, the scripture says of him, I sow the house of Israel and the house of Judah with the seed of men and the seed of cattle. And basically, that's saying, you're an animal. Okay? So this is the way the Jews thought. They thought, okay, you studied the scripture and you study the Mishnah, you're one of the people. If you just study scripture, you're ignorant. You're ignorant. You're uneducated. If you don't know either, you're an animal. Okay? This is the way the Jews thought. So now Jesus stands up and he begins to teach, and they're sort of saying to themselves, well, this guy doesn't know the Mishnah. He doesn't know the rules and the regulations and the way the Jews... He doesn't get that. So that makes him uneducated. And so they're saying, how can this guy stand up and teach us? How can he be up there teaching when he doesn't have the right sort of letters behind his name? He doesn't have the right credentials to be doing this. And in response to that, Jesus says in verse 16, my teaching is not mine, but his who sent me. And I love this because the Jews had this habit of saying, well, Rabbi so-and-so said thus-and-so. And Rabbi thus-and-so said so-and-so. That's how they taught. They were always teaching that way. So what does Jesus do? Jesus actually does exactly what they do. Right? So Jesus does exactly what the rabbis were doing, but instead of saying, oh, Rabbi so-and-so said thus-and-so, and Rabbi thus-and-so said so-and-so, Jesus stands up and says, I'm going to tell you what I learned from the Father. God told me thus and so, and now I'm telling you thus and so. And I think that is so amazing because what Jesus does is he sort of fights fire with fire, right? They're like, well, Rabbi so-and-so, and Jesus is like, well, my Father said. So Jesus said to them, my Father, my teaching is not mine, but his who sent me. Verse 17, if anyone's will is to do God's will, he will know whether the teaching is from God or whether I am speaking on my own authority. Verse 17. Wow. Our ability to recognize the truth about Jesus is dependent not on our intelligence. It is not dependent on our ability to reason. It is most dependent on our desire to actually know the truth. I have never met a person that has genuinely rejected Jesus on an intellectual basis. Such a person does not exist. Jesus says, you can only know whether what I'm saying is the truth if you want to know God's will. You see, when we think, oh, their problem is that they can't believe in the resurrection, or their problem is they can't believe in the parting of the Red Sea, or their problem is they can't believe in... No, their problem is sin. Their problem is sin, and there is not a person alive whose problem isn't sin. I know in my own experience. Here I am, I'm a high school kid, and I'm saying I don't believe in God. Really, that wasn't true. I believed in God. I just didn't want to believe in the God of Scripture because I had rejected the lifestyle that God had, and I had chosen sin. You see, Jesus is telling us that people don't have an intellectual problem, they have a moral problem. Amen. We have to be willing to do God's will. If we are unwilling to do God's will, it is impossible for us to know whether or not what Jesus is saying is the truth. If anyone's will is to do God's will, he will know whether the teaching is from God or whether I am speaking on my own authority. So here we have the feast, and in the context of the feast, there's a fight over the identity of Jesus, and Jesus comes and Jesus says, listen, I can speak because I am not speaking on my own authority. I'm speaking on the authority of God, and you can only determine whether or not what I am saying is true about myself. You can only understand whether I am really who I claim to be if you are willing to do God's will. The one who speaks on his own authority seeks his own glory, but the one who seeks the glory of him who sent him is true, and in him there is no falsehood. And now Jesus punches them in the face. You see, It says, has not Moses given you the law, yet none of you keeps the law? Why do you seek to kill me? Isn't that amazing? Jesus says, if anyone wills to do my will, he will know of the teaching, whether it's of God or whether I speak of myself. And then I said, Jesus is telling us that we don't have an intellectual problem. We have a moral problem. And now Jesus comes to them and says, you guys are all about Moses and the law, and yet you don't keep it. The law says in Exodus chapter 20, thou shalt not kill. And these guys are in the back room cooking up plots to kill Jesus. You see, we don't have an intellectual problem. We have a moral problem. And when we stumble over Jesus, that tells us more about ourselves than it tells us about Jesus. The crowd answers, you have a demon. Who's seeking to kill you? And Jesus answered them, I did one deed and you all marveled at it. He's pointing back to John chapter 5 when he healed the man on the Sabbath. Moses gave you circumcision, not that it was from Moses, but from the fathers, and you circumcise a man on the Sabbath. If on the Sabbath a man receives circumcision so the law of Moses may not be broken, are you angry with me because on the Sabbath I made a man's whole body well? Do not judge by appearances, but judge with right judgment. Jesus here is referring back to John 5. He heals the guy on the Sabbath, and they go bonkers over that. They're filled with murderous rage because Jesus heals a man on the Sabbath, and then Jesus says to them, wait a minute, you're mad at me for healing a guy on the Sabbath when you circumcise a child on the Sabbath? You're doing that to bring healing to the child, health to the child, wholeness, spiritual wholeness to the child. I brought this guy real, whole, healthy, vibrant life. What's the difference? And so what Jesus is saying to them is, your rejection of me, if you were true to your own principles, you would know that your rejection of me for what I have done is wrong. If you were being true to your own principles, you would know that your rejection of me is wrong. My friends, as a pastor, it's so amazing. People fall away all the time. People fall away all the time. There are people in this room that will fall away. This is the godly saints have gathered to hear the word. You've come here for ministry, and you have some kind of commitment to Jesus. That's why you're here. Probably some, I mean, I can't, I'm not a prophet, but I would guess that somebody in this room is going to fall away someday. You're going to stumble for some reason, and you need to remember that when those temptations come to you, it's not about Jesus, it's about you. There's no problem in Jesus. Jesus says, if you were true to your own principles, then you would stop rejecting me. You heal a part of the body on the Sabbath. I healed a whole man on the Sabbath. Do not judge by appearances, but judge righteous judgments. The Pharisees had misread the Messianic scriptures, and they didn't recognize Jesus as the Messiah. Jesus asks them to go back and reread and make a righteous decision about who he is. To not judge by appearances, but to get into what really was said. Now, our next section. So you can see, if you just look at the chapter, if you have a red letter Bible, it's just sort of a lot of black and then a lot of red. A lot of black and then a lot of red. So you have the feast, and then you have the what? The fights. Okay? So verse 25, we're back in the fight. We're back in the fight. We're at the feast, and there's the fight. Is this guy the Messiah? How can he be our teacher? He's not even been to school. Well, he can be our teacher because he hears directly from God. And the reason you don't want to believe that is because you're immoral. You're not willing to do God's will. You got a moral problem, not an intellectual problem. And if you guys are true to your own principles, then you would recognize me for who I am. You'd stop rejecting a prophet on a pretense. Verse 25, some of the people in Jerusalem therefore said, is not this the man whom they seek to kill? And here he is speaking openly, and they say nothing to him. Can it be that the authorities really know that this is the Christ? And I love this because when Jesus came out with boldness and met these guys and their issue head on, the crowds of people, they were like, whoa. Nobody ever talks to the leaders like this. And the fact that they're letting him getting away with giving them such a smackdown must be evidence that they actually, in their heart of hearts, know the truth about who he is. Verse 27, but we know where this man comes from. And when the Christ appears, no one will know where he comes from. Now, this is an interesting point. In verse 27, they say, well, we don't know where the Messiah is to come from. And then in verse 41, it says, if you're looking there, this is the Christ. But some said, no, is the Christ to come from Galilee? Has not the scripture said that Christ comes from the offspring of David and comes from where? Listen, isn't that amazing? Like, oh, this can't be the Messiah because we don't know where the Messiah comes from. Oh, this can't be the Messiah because we know the Messiah comes from Bethlehem. You see, again, the problem isn't an intellectual problem. When people are wrestling with the identity of Jesus, there's not an intellectual wrestle. Okay, there might be some sort of facade of an intellectual problem, but the real problem is moral. The real problem is an unwillingness to do God's will. When you come to the place where you are surrendered to God and to God's will, then the identity of the Messiah becomes crystal clear. So they say, oh, well, this can't be the Messiah. Nobody knows where the Messiah is coming from. Now, Jesus proclaimed, as he taught the people, verse 28, in response to this, we don't know where the Messiah is going to come from. You know me, and you know where I come from. But I have not come of my own accord. He who sent me is true, and him you do not know. I know him, for I come from him, and he sent me. You know what Jesus is saying? Jesus is saying you don't have an intellectual problem, you have a moral problem. You are unwilling to believe the truth about where I come from. I come from God. I've told you that. You know it. You know it. You know it. So they were seeking to arrest him, but no one laid a hand on him because his hour had not yet come. Yet many of the people believed in him. They said, when the Christ appears, will he do more signs than this man has? So now, there's always a question, right? Like, they believe, but then there's questions of his identity. There's a fight about his identity. Verse 32, the Pharisees heard the crowd muttering these things about him, and the chief priests and the Pharisees sent officers to arrest him. Jesus then said, I will be with you a little longer, and then I am going to him who sent me. You will seek me, and you will not find me. Where I am, you cannot come. The Jews said to one another, where does this man intend to go that we will not find him? Does he intend to go to the dispersion among the Greeks and teach the Greeks? What does he mean by saying, you will seek me, and you will not find me, and where I am, you cannot come? Now, obviously, the point is very clear. Jesus is saying that you are from beneath, and I am from above, and I'm going to go back to where I belong, and you are not allowed there because you are not allowed there. Now, we get the idea from verse 14 that this is sort of the middle of the feast. So this is sort of day 3-ish. So in verse 37, We move through time. So we have sort of a day 3 conversation, and then in verse 37, we have a day 7 conversation. On the last day of the feast, the great day, Jesus stood up and cried out. Now, this is the fulfillment. So what have we seen so far? We've seen the feast. We talked a little bit about that. Now we've looked at some of the fights, and now we're looking now at the fulfillment. And I want you to kind of get the idea here. On that last day of the feast, it's in the morning. The priests have gone down to the little stream, the little river there, and they've got their jar of water, and now the singing is echoing over the hills, and the whole city is light as the sun is coming up. They're singing and praising God and shouting hosannas and waving of branches, palm branches. And the priests are walking up the stairs, and they're singing, "Our feet shall stand within your gates, O Jerusalem." And then they take the water, and they take the wine, the grape juice, and they pour them into the silver basins. And then those two liquids mingle together, the water and the blood. And then they run down the tube toward the Kidron Valley and then out to the Dead Sea. This is happening now.

0: Who are you and what are you doing here? Right? I mean, this is amazing, solemn ceremony, and Jesus stands up in the middle there, and he cried out, "If anyone thirsts, let him come to me and drink. Whoever believes in me, as Scripture has said, out of his heart will flow rivers of living water." What an amazing, shocking statement. I mean, if anybody's thirsty, come to me. Now, remember, we read earlier in the presentation here the quote from Ellen White that this ceremony reminded the people of God about the time where the water came gushing from the rock in the wilderness. And what Jesus is saying is that the way God gave you water in the Old Testament, that rock that was smitten and water came gushing forth, that's me. I am the source of the water, and I am the fulfillment of this ceremony. And in just a few chapters, John chapter 19, in just a little while, we're going to see what happens when Jesus is pierced. Water and blood come pouring out to bring life, not to the Dead Sea, but to dead humanity.
1: Yes, thank you, Lord.
0: And so Jesus stands up in the middle of this solemn feast, and he says, "I am the fulfillment of everything this feast stands for." This feast says that God is your provision. He is the one that nourishes you with water. He is the one that nourishes you with oil. He is the one that nourishes you with wine. He is the one that takes care of you as you wander through the wilderness. He is the one that is there to meet your deepest spiritual needs. The purpose of this ceremony is to tell us about the amazing kind of God, the God that takes care of us in every detail of our lives and at the most fundamental, deep, thirsting level of our spirituality. And Jesus stands up and he says, "I'm that guy. If you are thirsty, if you have a need, I am the one that is capable of meeting it." It is so hard, I think, for us to imagine how intense of a moment this would be. I mean, everybody is just like, "What just happened?" This guy, Jesus, just stood up and he said that this is about him. Now, Jesus says, "Whoever believes in me, as Scripture has said, out of his heart will flow rivers of living water." If you go looking for that text, you're going to have a hard time finding it. There is no text that says that, but there is a lot of texts that talk about God providing water for his people. It's a consistent theme throughout the Old Testament. Isaiah 55, I'll just take you through several of them really quickly. Isaiah 55, verse 1, "Come, everyone who thirsts, come to the waters. He who has no mercy or no money, come buy and eat. Come buy wine and milk without money, without price." So you have this invitation. Everyone who thirsts, come to the waters. You don't have any money? That's okay. Come buy and eat. Isaiah chapter 12, verse 3. We read this one earlier. At least it was in the quote from Ellen White. Isaiah 12. Verse 3, this was sung at the beginning of the feast. "With joy you will draw water from the wells of salvation." This was always read at the beginning of the Feast of Booths. "With joy you will draw water from the wells of salvation." Jesus says, "Hey, you guys, you remember saying that at the beginning of the feast? With joy you'll draw water from the wells of salvation? I'm the well. I'm the well. Come to me. Draw from me. Are you thirsty? Come, drink." So Jesus here, when he says, as the Scripture says, Jesus isn't pointing to any particular verse in particular. There's no verse that says exactly what Jesus says, but there are dozens of verses. There are dozens of verses that talk about the God.

0: God of the Bible being the sustainer, the life giver, the one who satisfies your thirst. John 7. You have the feast, you have the fights, and you have the fulfillment. Jesus here John 7 is really the center of the book of John, at least the first half of the book of John, because the second half, once you get to John chapter 13, it's all about the cross. Once you get to John 13, those are the last few days. Starting in John 13 are the last few days of Jesus' life. So John 7 is the middle of that first part of the book. And right here in the middle, you have this huge transition. Jesus has stirred everybody up. He said, I am the Messiah. I am the Yahweh God of the Old Testament. And I am. That's who I am. I am that I am. I am that God of the Old Testament. Jesus has said that, and now there's fights, there's controversy, people are wrestling through it, and Jesus is saying to himself, all right, at this critical moment when I have this huge group of people in Jerusalem, how am I going to help them to make it through these fights about my identity? And Jesus comes and Jesus says, I know what I'm going to do. In order to sort my way through these fights, I am going to say that I am the fulfillment of this ceremony, the Feast of Tabernacles. So ultimately what you have here is that Jesus uses the feasts in the context of the fight to tell the world that he is the fulfillment of those feasts, of that feast, the Feast of Booths. Now, you would hope that settled it, right? Jesus says, your problem is not intellectual, your problem is moral. I am the fulfillment of the feast. Come to me if you're thirsty. But unfortunately, it doesn't settle the issue. By the way, in verse 39, Jesus says that the rivers of living water are the Spirit, is the Spirit that will be given when Jesus is glorified. Whenever we read that, when Jesus is glorified, we tend to think of glorification like resurrection. But where was Jesus glorified most? It was on the cross. Verse 40. When they heard these words, some of the people said, this is the prophet. Others said, this is the Christ. But some said, is the Christ to come from Galilee? Has not the scripture said that the Christ comes from the offspring of David and comes from Bethlehem, the village where David was? So there was a division among the people over him. Some of them wanted to arrest him, but no one laid hands on him. The officers then came to the chief priests and the Pharisees and said to them, why did you not bring him? The officers answered, no one ever spoke like this man. The Pharisees answered them, have you also been deceived? Have any of the authorities or the Pharisees believed in him? But this crowd does not know the law is accursed. Now, this is such an interesting statement here. This crowd who doesn't know the law is accursed. So now notice what Nicodemus says. Nicodemus, who had gone to him before, and who was one of them, said to them, does our law judge a man without first giving him a hearing and learning what he does? Now, I want you to catch this. They accuse the crowd. The leaders accuse the crowd of not knowing the law. And then Nicodemus gives them the smackdown and says, it sounds like you guys don't know the law either. Right? Like, you're saying they don't know the law, and that's how come they're being deceived into believing this guy is the Christ, but you're wanting to kill him. You don't know the law. Because the law says that you have to give someone a fair hearing before you make a decision about them. And so Nicodemus really echoes the words of Jesus to judge righteous judgments. You see, our problem isn't intellectual. Our problem is moral. And we will only make a righteous judgment about who Jesus is when we are willing to let the blood and the water that flowed from Jesus bring us grace and forgiveness. Deal with the moral problem so we can see Jesus for who he really is. Let's pray together. Father, thank you for teaching us through this story, the feast, the fights, and the glorious fulfillment of the feasts are our King Jesus. Lord, we confess that our problem is not intellectual, it's moral. And Lord, our own lives of sin keep us from being willing to see the truth about Jesus. And may we hear the voice of Jesus urging us to judge righteous judgments. May we hear the simple plea of Nicodemus to be faithful to making wise, righteous judgments. Lord, make us willing to do your will that we might know the truth about Jesus. And Lord, we thank you in Christ's name. Amen.
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On June the 22nd, 1969, the Cuyahoga River in Cleveland, Ohio, caught fire. Again. The many factories on the banks of the river had badly polluted the Cuyahoga, and even though this wasn't a big fire, it was the catalyst for change. Often it's not until a disaster that people say, I have to change, an accident, a brush with death. But you don't need to leave it until then. If there's something in your life that's harming you or others, it's time to let it go. Surrender it to God and allow His presence in your life to change you. God says, a new heart also will I give you, and a new spirit will I put within you. Ezekiel 36:26. Don't wait until it's too late or until you've got something complicated to untangle. Yield your life to Christ and God will do a great work in your life. He'll clean you up and He'll keep you clean. John Bradshaw, It Is Written.

0: On June the 22nd, 1969, the Cuyahoga River in Cleveland, Ohio, caught fire. Again, the many factories on the banks of the river had badly polluted the Cuyahoga, and even though this wasn't a big fire, it was the catalyst for change. Often it's not until a disaster that people say, I have to change, an accident, a brush with death. But you don't need to leave it until then. If there's something in your life that's harming you or others, it's time to let it go. Surrender it to God and allow His presence in your life to change you. God says, a new heart also will I give you, and a new spirit will I put within you. Ezekiel 36:26. Don't wait until it's too late or until you've got something complicated to untangle. Yield your life to Christ and God will do a great work in your life. He'll clean you up and He'll keep you clean. John Bradshaw, It Is Written.
1: Well, hi there, kids. I'm a dandelion, and I'm Uncle Bob's guest today.
2: Danny, is that you?
1: You've got it. Hi, Uncle Bob.
2: Danny Dandelion, welcome to Nature Corner.
1: I'm super glad to be here.
2: Oh, boy, the kids and I are super glad to have your bright yellow flowers. They're so cheery.
1: Well, thanks. Hey, did you know that a dandelion is blooming somewhere in the good old USA every single day of the year?
2: No, I didn't. I thought you only made your pretty yellow flowers appear in the springtime.
1: No, during the hot summertime, you'll find me blooming high in the Colorado Rocky Mountains. Or, in the wintertime, thousands of my friends and I are blooming in an orange grove in Florida.
2: Well, that's interesting. Are you able to grow in super dry areas, like the desert?
1: Oh, sure. You can find my relatives growing in the shade of a saguaro cactus in Tucson, Arizona.
2: Wow, you're a mighty determined flower, Danny Dandelion.
1: So determined that if somebody puts 3 inches of blacktop over me, I'll grow right up through it.
2: What incredible strength.
1: Yeah, I love to grow up through the cracks of your sidewalk, too, Uncle Bob.
2: Yeah, I know. How do you do that?
1: My intelligent creator makes the top of my root very sensitive to light. I'll grow in the direction of the faintest light and pop right up between the cracks of that sidewalk.
2: You're a tough kid. How did you get the name Dandelion, though?
1: Dandelion is a French word, Uncle Bob.
2: Mm-hmm. Did you come from France?
1: Oh, yes. The early colonists coming to America brought me here from France and other parts of Europe, too.
2: You mean we didn't have dandelions before the colonists brought you?
1: No.
2: Ooh. Back on how you got your name now.
1: Oh, yes, I'm sorry. Dandelion is really 2 French words, kids. Dandy means tooth, and lion means...
2: A lion!
1: That's right.
2: So your name means lion's tooth.
1: Yes, you want to know why?
2: I sure do, Danny.
1: Look at my long green leaves.
2: They're jagged. A lot of sharp edges on them.
1: Yes, those sharp edges look exactly like lion's teeth.
2: You're right, Danny Dandelion. They do. The French people named you right.
1: One thing that kind of disturbs me, Uncle Bob, is that a lot of Americans call me a weed.
2: You're not a weed?
1: Oh, my, no, gracious. I'm a wildflower. In fact, because I bloom in every state of America, I think I should be called your national flower.
2: Well, our Congress in Washington will have to give that little thought, Danny Dandelion.
1: But the Lord made me to be more than a wildflower, Uncle Bob.
2: What do you mean?
1: I'm a vegetable.
2: A vegetable?
1: Sure. My new young green leaves in the springtime have more vitamin A in them than any veggie you can grow in your garden, kids.
2: Even more than carrots?
1: Yes.
2: Oh, how can people fix your greens, Danny?
1: Salads or cooked.
2: Do people like them?
1: Yes, if you pick my leaves early in the spring, before my yellow flowers come on.
2: Then they won't be bitter. But is there anything more than a lot of vitamin A in your leaves, Danny?
1: Oh, yes, a lot of iron.
2: Like how much?
1: As much as fresh spinach.
2: Whoa, there's a lot of iron in fresh spinach.
1: Also a lot of vitamin B1.
2: Let's see, vitamin B1 is called niacin, right?
1: Yeah, you kids need niacin to make your nerves work.
2: I'm afraid to ask you if there's anything else in your bright green leaves.
1: It's a vitamin B2. You call that riboflavin.
2: What does riboflavin do for the kids and me when we eat it?
1: It causes your body cells to grow.
2: Oh, super.
1: I also have calcium in my leaves.
2: Oh, no. But the kids know calcium makes their bones and teeth grow strong.
1: Well, would you say a dandelion is just a weed now?
2: No way, Jose. You're really valuable. In fact, I think I'm going to plant you in my garden this year.
1: Oh, thank you, Uncle Bob. In your good soft garden dirt, my taproot will go down 3 feet.
2: Your root can go that deep?
1: Sure. That's why it's so hard to really dig up a dandelion.
2: Because we only get part of your root.
1: Yes, and any part of my root left in the soil will still be alive, and it'll make a brand new dandelion plant.
2: No wonder people can't get rid of you. Danny, how long do you live?
1: Many, many, many years, Uncle Bob. Some people who try to keep me out of their lawns say I live forever.
2: Why don't you tell the girls and boys about your pretty yellow flower, okay?
1: Okay. My yellow flower is made up of 200 parts. Did you kids know that?
2: No, I'm sure they didn't. I didn't.
1: They're called florets.
2: A floret? Well, let's see. A floret is really a tiny flower, isn't it?
1: Yes.
2: So the Lord Jesus Christ, the Creator, actually used 200 tiny little yellow flowers to make one dandelion blossom.
1: Right. That's what a dandelion is, kids.
2: How long does your flower stay in bloom?
1: It closes every night when the sun goes down, but then it opens the next morning. Each of my flowers lives for 3 days.
2: And then?
1: The flower closes for the last time.
2: Does it die?
1: The pretty yellow part does, but the Creator God makes something else come to life.
2: Oh? What's that?
1: My seeds.
2: Your seeds? Would you explain that, Danny?
1: Sure. When the Master Designer made me, he designed me to reproduce after my kind.
2: To be able to have baby dandelions.
1: Right? You've got it. So while my yellow flower closes for the last time, the ovaries in each of my 200 florets change color and grow. And in 3 days, I open up with something brand new.
2: And instead of a yellow blossom, the kids and I see a white puffy ball of seeds with 200 little white parachutes.
1: That's right. The kids enjoy picking my stem and blowing these little parachutes into the wind.
2: I've done it many times. Danny, it seems like your stem is a lot longer now since your blossom has changed to white fuzzy seeds.
1: You're right. It is longer. 4 times longer, Uncle Bob. When my yellow flower is blooming, my stem is only about 3 inches long. But when my white fuzzy seeds grow into little parachutes, suddenly my stem becomes 12 inches tall.
2: Wow. Why is that, Danny?
1: It's the Lord's marvelous plan, Uncle Bob. He knew the wind would not be able to blow my seeds very far if they were only 3 inches above the ground, so he caused my stem to grow 12 inches tall. Now, if the grass in the meadow is a foot tall, my Creator will cause me to grow 13 inches tall. I'm always just a tad taller than the tallest grass around me.
2: Wow, what design. And it all happens overnight.
1: While the boys and girls are sleeping, the Son of God causes my hormones and my long root to do it.
2: Your hormones?
1: Yes. The intelligent Creator God put special growth hormones in my root. At the right moment, when my seeds are ready to be blown away by the wind, the Lord makes this hormone flow into my white sticky sap and travel into my stem.
2: And it grows up, up, up, so the wind will be able to catch your white puffy seed ball and blow the little parachutes away.
1: Because of this, my seeds travel hundreds and hundreds of miles away, Uncle Bob.
2: Is that why you're found in every state of the good old USA?
1: You're right.
2: Well, now that I know how valuable you really are, I'm kind of glad that you're so popular, Danny Dandelion.
1: Oh, thanks a whole bunch, Uncle Bob. The Lord Jesus Christ, my wise designer, made me for a purpose, just like he did all other plants. Just like he made you boys and girls. That's right. He made you for a purpose. Are you doing what he made you to do?
2: Ooh, that's a good question, isn't it? Thank you, Danny Dandelion.
3: I'm the work of God, my Creator. I am not a product of chance.
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5: Some kids talk a lot. Some don't say much at all. But even without saying a single word, you're telling others about yourself by the way you act. The things you do and the way you do them speak for you.
6: Proverbs 20, verse 11. Even a child is known by his actions, by whether his conduct is pure and right.

Jesus. The mere mention of his name can calm the storm, heal the broken, raise the dead. At the name of Jesus, I've seen sin-hardened men melted, derelicts transformed. I've seen the lights of hope put back in the eyes of a hopeless child. I've heard a mother softly breathe his name at the bedside of a child delirious with fever.

ounce of strength to whisper Earth's sweetest name, Jesus. Emperors have tried to destroy it. Philosophies have tried to stamp it out. Tyrants have tried to wash it from the face of the earth with the very blood of those who claimed it. Yet the name of Jesus stands. And there shall be in that final day, when every voice that has ever uttered a sound, every voice of Adam's race, shall join in one great mighty chorus to proclaim the name of Jesus. Every knee

Today's Bible verse kind of joins Paul in the middle of a thought, but it's a really good thought. It's in Colossians 1, verse 5. Because of the hope which is laid up for you in heaven, of which you heard before in the word of the truth of the gospel. You know, there are so many versions of the gospel out there that it's getting hard for most people to figure out what Christians are actually supposed to believe. You've got people who say that Jesus came to start a social revolution, set the oppressed working classes free from the tyranny of the capitalists. And you've also got those who say that Jesus was a capitalist, and the good news he brought to earth was that God wants you to be rich and powerful in this life. And on top of that, you find people who insist on a social gospel where the essence of Christianity is simply to make us nicer people and more productive members of society. And then again, you have still other people who say that Christianity is all about ecstatic religious experiences where you check out of reality for a little while. But any version of the gospel that leaves out the basics, the death and resurrection of Christ, or the kingdom that Christ will establish when he literally returns, well, according to Paul, that's just not the real thing. Even if these critical components of Christian belief are in somebody's version of Christianity, but they're buried under other priorities and don't really form the main focus of belief, you've got a real theological problem. You can find one of the rules for sorting out a genuine version of the gospel right here in the heart of this passage. If it is, as Paul puts it, the word of the truth of the gospel, the way the disciples preached it, it will talk about the hope that is laid up for us in heaven. You see, the good news of Jesus Christ is not material prosperity, or convenience, or easier living, even though some Christians might be blessed with those things. The gift that Jesus offers us is eternal life, and the forgiveness of sins, and reconciliation with God. The void in your heart, left behind by a broken relationship with the Creator, cannot be patched by money, or political advantage, or romantic relationships. It can't even be fixed by perfect health or mountains of community service. It can only be patched by the blood of Christ. Except you are born again, said Jesus, you cannot inherit the kingdom of heaven. And that kind of gospel is really good news. The kind that tells you your sins are forgiven and you're on your way to the kingdom of heaven. And even though other religious movements offer transitory hope, and even though self-help programs on late-night TV offer you a more complete life, it's nothing compared to the hope that is laid up in our hearts. And having real hope, the kind that can carry you through the toughest moments of human life, well, that's just a better way to live.

You know, some of the fondest memories of my childhood were woven around supper time. When Mom would come to the back steps of the old home place and she'd say, "Come on in, son, it's supper time." Oh my, but how I'd love to hear those words once more. But you know, for me, time has woven the realization of a truth that's even more thrilling. And that's when the Lord comes to the portals of heaven and says, "Come on home, for it's supper time." And we'll be gathered around the table with the Lord Himself for the greatest supper time of them all.

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3: On June the 22nd, 1969, the Cuyahoga River in Cleveland, Ohio, caught fire. Again, the many factories on the banks of the river had badly polluted the Cuyahoga. And even though this wasn't a big fire, it was the catalyst for change. Often it's not until a disaster that people say, I have to change. An accident, a brush with death. But you don't need to leave it until then. If there's something in your life that's harming you or others, it's time to let it go. Surrender it to God and allow His presence in your life to change you. God says, a new heart also will I give you, and a new spirit will I put within you. Ezekiel 36:26. Don't wait until it's too late or until you've got something complicated to untangle. Yield your life to Christ and God will do a great work in your life. He'll clean you up and He'll keep you clean. John Bradshaw, It Is Written.

These things I have spoken unto you, that in me ye might have peace. In the world ye shall have tribulation, but be of good cheer. I have overcome the world.

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1: Today we're going to be talking about 2 Samuel chapter 11. I invite you to turn there. And this is the great sin, the great transgression that's often referred to in David's life. And the next week, God willing, we'll talk about the great repentance. And I've decided to treat these subjects with the attention they deserve. I needed to put this in two different presentations. So join me once again, chapter 11, 2 Samuel, and we'll begin with the first verse. Now let me give you the history. David had been going up, up, up. Matter of fact, no monarch who ever lived had so many successful experiences. David, there's no record of David ever losing a battle. That's a pretty good record for a soldier. He just kept on making this upward course all through his life, and he kept on succeeding. I mean, he just was going from the sheepfold to the palace. He had just finished a battle where the Ammonites had hired the whole Syrian army, which was a much bigger force, to come against him. And the Ammonites were on one side of the Israeli army, and the Syrians were on the other side. And Joab wasn't exactly sure what to do because they were surrounded. And Joab said to his brother Abishai, and this is a very interesting passage, he said, I tell you what, you take on the Ammonites and I'll take on the Syrians. If they're too strong for you, we'll help you. And if they're too strong for us, you help us. Never assuming both armies would be too strong at the same time, I guess. And then he said, the Lord help us. And they won. Now they defeated the Syrians. The Ammonites were retreated to the city. And the Ammonites were a much smaller army. And so this is where they took a break because there were actually seasons for war. And this is where we pick up our story. They've defeated the Syrians. David's treasure house is full of gold and silver. The United Kingdoms of Judah and Israel are all at his feet, recognizing him as king. The king of Tyre's just built a beautiful palace for David, and the finest craftsmen in the east were living in Tyre. They used the cedars of Lebanon, and they built this beautiful palace. He'd gone a long way from the sleeping bag out there in the pastures of Bethlehem. Now, he's at the zenith of his experience. He's in his prime, somewhere in the neighborhood of, 45 or something. We're not exactly sure. I was studying late last night trying to pinpoint his age during this time, but it's very hard to do. But he's in his prime. Everything's going well. Everybody likes him. He's met nothing but success. And that's when you're the most vulnerable. You know, it's often after you spend a little time on the mountaintop, you trip and roll into the valley. And this is what was happening to David. You probably heard the story about a mama whale was talking to the baby whale. The baby whale was learning to swim and jump. And the mama cautioned the baby whale and said, be careful. It's when you get to the top and you start to blow, you get harpooned. And this is what was getting ready to happen to David. Now it came to pass, chapter 11, 2 Samuel, verse 1. It came to pass in the spring of the year, at the time when kings go out to battle, that David sent Joab, that's the general, and his servants with him, and all Israel, the whole army, and they destroyed the people of Ammon. They destroyed the countryside, but the people fled to the capital, this fortified city called Rabbah, for defense. And they besieged Rabbah to try and starve them into surrender. And sometimes a siege takes a while. So Joab and the officers and all the mighty men of David, they're out there surrounding the city of Rabbah. You can't just charge the city walls because they throw rocks and they shoot arrows and pour hot oil. You've seen this. From the city walls, and you suffer immense casualties. So it was a very common practice in Bible times to surround them and starve them into surrender. That sometimes took months. Sometimes it took years. You know, the city of Masada was besieged by the Roman army. It took over 3 years. Back in the days when Nebuchadnezzar, this big army of Babylon, took 2 years to subdue Jerusalem when Zedekiah was king. And I understand that Babylon itself, when they were besieged by the Medo-Persians, they had enough food in the city to withstand a siege of 20 years, one historian tells us. But they didn't calculate that they would divert the river and march under the walls. That's what happened. So these sieges used to last a long time. And David thought, you know, they're gonna fall. It's just a matter of time. Nobody's left to help them. Why should I be out there in the field with my soldiers? I'm the king. I got this nice palace. I got my harem. Everything is going well. I'm just going to stay at home. But David remained at Jerusalem. I want you to notice how this verse begins. It's time for the kings to go to battle. Was David a king? Was there a battle? But he remained in Jerusalem. You know why he got into trouble? He wasn't doing what he was supposed to be doing. He had been a general. He was the commander-in-chief. There was a war going on, and he should have been there with him. Granted, it was an easy war. It may have even been a boring war. But it was his war and his soldiers, and he sent them off by themselves. You know, there's one lesson for us there, that if we're doing God's will and we're where God wants us to be, we often avoid trouble. Something else I don't want you to miss. You've heard the expression, idleness is the devil's workshop. Have you heard that? You know where that verse is? There is no verse that says that. But there is a verse that tells us idleness was one of the sins of Sodom and Gomorrah. We always think of the sin of Sodom as their sexual perversion. You know what led to their sexual perversion? The Bible says that the veil of Sodom, before it was destroyed, was like the garden of God. Fruit, plants grew with great abundance, and you could just walk out and pick your breakfast. And it was like the Garden of Eden around Sodom and Gomorrah before it was destroyed. And because they didn't have to work very hard for their food, they had a lot of leisure, a lot of idle time, and they were able to dream up the evil imaginations of their heart. The Bible tells us that, incidentally, in Ezekiel chapter 16, verse 49, idleness and fullness of bread was the sin of Sodom. Idleness can get you into trouble. Staying busy is a means of avoiding temptation. The Bible says our hearts naturally are wicked and desperately evil. And if we're left to ourselves with nothing to do, the devil will think of something for you to do. That's why you need to stay engaged in God's business. Amen? If you're engaged working for the Lord, you don't get into trouble. Well, David stayed home. And it happened one evening, this is in the late afternoon, that David arose from his bed. Now, he's not walking around in the middle of the night. In the east, during the heat of the day, it's springtime now, they used to take a siesta after lunch, and he wakes up after his siesta. He walks out, and they used to build the palaces back then where they had a veranda, sort of a sun deck, a balcony that was, it was furnished with all this nice furniture, and there might have been plants and fountains. And David got out of his bedchamber, and he walked out on his balcony, and he's taking a breath of fresh air, and he's stretching and enjoying the spring day, enjoying his conquest. You know, the Bible says that that's what Nebuchadnezzar did. He walked out one day, and he said, he surveyed his kingdom. And he said, ah, oh, isn't this the great Babylon that I have made for my majesty and my glory? And I sort of wonder if those thoughts weren't going through David's mind. I'm the king. Well, there's never been a king like me. He looked back inside his house at Goliath's armor hanging on the wall. Remember when he brought down the giant, and he just started to beam with all of his accomplishments. And while he's looking around surveying the kingdom, there from the vantage point of his balcony, the Bible tells us, from the roof, he saw a woman bathing. Now, we may understand that she wasn't fully clothed when she was bathing. And the woman was very beautiful to behold. Now, I don't think Bathsheba was streaking up and down the streets of Jerusalem. Most of the men, the soldiers, were off fighting a battle, and maybe she wasn't as careful as she could have been other times. But they had courtyards in their homes, and she was probably out in the back courtyard where there were walls around, but the king could see what most people couldn't see from his vantage point up on the hill. And he looked down, and he saw her bathing, and he saw her beautiful form and her beautiful features. And the Bible says she was not just beautiful, she was very beautiful. You know, there are only three times in the Bible a woman is called very beautiful. Sarah was called very beautiful. Sarah was so beautiful that when she was an old lady, Abraham was afraid that other people were going to kill him so they could get her. You got to be pretty beautiful. Rebecca, the Bible says, was very beautiful. Rachel was just beautiful. It says she was beautiful and well-favored. Rebecca, very beautiful. Sarah, very beautiful. And the third one is a description of God's church in Proverbs. Very beautiful. And then Bathsheba. I mean, she was very beautiful. She was beautiful with her clothes on. David saw her bathing. Now you notice, he didn't know who she was. It says here, then David sent messengers, and he inquired about her. Verse 3, the woman. And someone said, is this not Bathsheba, the daughter of Eliam, the wife of Uriah the Hittite? Now, I'll get to that in just a moment, but I want you to notice, he is very powerfully attracted. Is it her winning disposition? Is it her intelligence that's attracting him? Is it the way she communicates? Her perception? The vast knowledge that she has? All it says was, he saw a woman bathing. Now, this is really very important. Incidentally, this message is PG-13. That stands for pastoral guidance. Ladies, I want you to notice something about the way men operate. Men can be attracted, aroused, stimulated from the nose up, visually, just visually. That's why there is a multi-billion dollar pornographic market out there. Because that's right, men can be attracted and stimulated from their eyes. They don't need to know the name. They don't need to know what's between their ears. Now, God designed it that way. God designed men where we are attracted and aroused by the figure of a woman. There is something in our programming that the Lord placed there, and you need to be glad it's there. None of us would be here today if that programming wasn't there. It was God's design. That a man is attracted to a woman's figure. Now, God designed, because of sin and everything, a woman should cover those curves so that men are not aroused whenever they see you. Why do you think sports cars are so attractive? Or that men buy these sports cars? You never see a sports car with all these square lines. They call them, yeah, they got the, what do they call like a Corvette? They call it a sexy car. Why do you think guitars are so popular? There's something about it. Now, being aware of that, the Bible says it's a sin for a man, Jesus tells us, to look on a woman and lust in his heart. Do we all agree that's a sin? Yeah. If it's a sin for a man to look on the opposite sex and to lust in the heart, then would it be a sin for a woman to deliberately dress in such a way as to try and inspire men to look? Now, if a man looks and lusts in his heart, he sinned. He's the only one involved, him and God. If a woman deliberately dresses to entice men to look and lust, she can cause 50 men to fall in one day. So what's the bigger sin? Now, I know there are some ladies out there right now, and you might try to dress in an attractive way, and you're thinking, Pastor Doug's a pervert. You're thinking, well, that's their problem. If they've got a dirty mind, they need to learn to control their thoughts. Is that what you're thinking? Well, you're right. We're not blaming you, but I've got news for you. It's still a problem nonetheless, and why would you want to cast a stumbling block before somebody? All right, guys, I really need help right now. I do. If you will admit right now, I'm going to admit something. I want you to admit it with me if it's true. If you will admit right now, assuming you're healthy, it's a struggle for you not to think about women in the wrong way when you see them inappropriately dressed. Raise your hand. Those of you who are not raising your hands, you're liars, you're not well. You've got different struggles. Now, David saw her. That's all he did. He saw her. And she was very beautiful. Now, I'm going to state something else that's delicate. Some are more beautiful than others. Some women are more attractive than others. The programming of our world and our society and our media and the magazines and the TV and the movies is bombarding the ladies to try to be as attractive as they can be. Now, there is a difference between being attractive and being sexually alluring. I think women should try to be attractive. I think men should try and dress in a way that is where you're not hard to look at. You ought to be clean and neat and groomed. And I think Christians ought to be pleasant. You understand that? That's completely different from being trying to dress in a sexually distracting way. Christian men and women should never be considering that in their attire. Matter of fact, we ought to be considering quite the opposite. That doesn't mean we need to wear burlap bags. But it does mean that we shouldn't be deliberately dressing in ways to accentuate all those God-given curves. Because you might find in the judgment you have been the means of making the opposite sex stumble. You notice now, ladies, I'm including the men. Because it works both ways. Women are not as much visually stimulated as men. Women, it's more what happens between the ears. Sometimes, you know who perfume... Perfume is not for men. You think that David smelled Bathsheba's perfume from up there? Didn't make a bit of difference. She could have had skunk musk on. It wouldn't have made a bit of difference to him. Women are stimulated more by smell and by touch and things like that, where men, it's almost entirely visual. Now, I know these are delicate. I'm not trying to be funny. We're talking about very real things. All of us here, if we're healthy, we have sexual identity. The Bible addresses these things. It's one of the most common sins. When you look at what happened in the Christian church a few years ago, some very prominent ministers fell. Typically, it's one of two things that ministers fall with. It's either finances or sexual impropriety. And so we need to talk about this. And I think that if pastors would address it head on more often, less people would fall. Because we need to know how to brace ourselves against the ongoing waves that come in this area. David looked. Now, this is a godly man. This is a man after God's own heart. He had already, to this point, heard God's voice speaking to him directly. He'd conquered all kinds of temptations. He'd resisted the temptation to get even and to vindicate himself. He had had victory after victory. This is a godly man. Now, if David could fall here, then anybody can. And incidentally, as we read on, we'll find that it wasn't just the man who fell. She was very beautiful. So he wanted to know more. I mean, it wasn't enough that he already had a harem bursting with brides. He had never seen one quite like this. And you know, just I'll pause right here and talk about that for a minute. The world tells us that the way to control your sexual drive is by satisfying it. If you satisfy it, it'll go away, it'll subside, it'll be easier. That's a lie. Sex is different from other desires. The more extremes you go to satisfy it, it may increase the desire. David had a harem and he's not satisfied. That ought to tell you something. Some people have a craving. Some drugs are like that. They think if I could just do it, then it'll be okay. Well, you end up wanting more and more and more. Some people are taking enough heroin and crack and stuff to kill a horse. They build up to it. That's the way sin works. It never satisfies. It just increases its hunger until it completely eats you, devours you. And sex, that's why God said one man ought to have one wife. One is more than enough for any man. Amen. Amen. David already had several wives. He was following the patterns of the kings around him. And something else you'll notice as we read on here, David began to think that he was not as accountable as his subjects. You know, I was at a religious broadcasting convention a year ago, and Jim Baker was there. You know, Jim Baker got into trouble sexually, and he was in jail. I'm not telling you anything he doesn't say in his book. He was there signing books. The title of his book was I Was Wrong. But he was selling books hand over fist. And in the book, you know what he says? I didn't read the book, but so I heard a quote. He says in the book that the way that he got into trouble, he didn't start out that way. He started out with the purest of motives, him and Tammy trying to do their ministry. I don't agree with their theology, but he was sincere. But the more successful he became, he began to think he had the right because he was doing so much for God that God was going to wink at his improprieties. And he had earned the right to indulge himself. That somehow what God did is he put things in the scale. And if you had enough good things here, you could place a few sins here and it would still even out. It doesn't work that way. That's not how God judges. The more you are representing God, the more accountable you are to keep yourself clean. Because when you fall, you take people with you. Well, David maybe thought he could indulge himself because after all, look at what he'd done for God. He'd done all these favors for God. You ever think that way? It's always a lie because you can't do anything for God without God. So he sent and inquired about the woman. He said, I'd like to find out more about who is she. And servant came back, and this servant had a little discretion, and he said, this is Bathsheba, the daughter of Eliam, the wife, David, the wife of Uriah the Hittite. That should have ended it right there. He should have said, oh, I didn't know she was married. I was just curious. She's pretty, you know. I caught her bathing. Now let me back up and analyze this a little further. When David was walking around on the roof, there's no sin in that. He may have been rejoicing in the kingdom, and to a point, that can be okay also. I mean, it's all right to sit back when you're successful and enjoy it. When he looked down and he saw her, I was in Australia, and a pastor took us to the beach. Their customs are a little different. I was walking along the seawall. And you know one thing that was really interesting? They had a life-saving station where all these lifeguards were gathered, and they were all playing cards. And I thought someone could drown before they'd know. And so I was watching the lifeguards, and I'm walking up the beach. My wife was with me, and this pastor. And then I saw this guy that was sunbathing. I got a little closer. It wasn't a guy, and I won't tell you how I knew. Yeah, well, topless. And I saw that, and I thought, and now, as soon as I saw that, it was hard to think about anything else on the beach. For at least a few minutes. I'm just being very honest with you. I tried my best to look at other things. And I did. Matter of fact, I got off the wall so that would no longer be there. I didn't say anything to anybody because as soon as you say something, you attract attention, right? That's another thing. Men very rarely confide in one another that they're struggling in this issue, for one thing, because whenever a man confides he's struggling, it seems to be a sign of weakness. So we're afraid to say we're struggling. I've got a good friend of mine. He and I were driving along one day, and he opened up. He said, Doug, I want to be a Christian. Let me tell you something. I've got a problem. He said, I try not to look at women and think things that are not appropriate, but it's hard. This is a godly friend of mine, a good man, good Christian, elder in the church. And you know what? I wanted to take a breath and go, oh, I'm not alone. Men never talk about this with each other because we're afraid that someone's going to think the wrong thing. We'll never mention it to a woman because they automatically think you're a pervert as soon as you admit it. So I saw this woman and I looked the other way, and that's what you've got to do. You've got to get your mind on something else. Now, it's not a sin to be tempted. Jesus was tempted. It's not a sin to notice something. But the lingering look turns into a sin. That's where it goes from being aware to longing for something that isn't appropriate. That's when Jesus said, if you lust for the opposite sex in your heart, you start craving it, and you're thinking about it, and you're wanting it, that's when it turns into a sin. Because that ends up leading to the next step, which is acting upon those desires. It's kind of interesting. I walked up the beach with Karen and the pastor. I got off the seawall. We went past that certain spot. Coming back again, I didn't get on the wall. I stayed away. And the pastor, wouldn't you know it, right where I knew that that lady was right up against the wall. She was down where you couldn't see her unless you were on the wall or right by the wall. She's there sunbathing, topless. And right there, he stops. And the pastor, he walks over to the wall and he's pointing to something across the way. And he looks, and then he looks down. I saw him going... Yeah. So David was looking. And he should have said, now this is not appropriate. She doesn't know I'm watching. We're assuming. Let's give Bathsheba the benefit of the doubt. She probably didn't know that David was on the roof. We don't know. The Bible doesn't say, so let's assume that she did not know. But then they said she's the wife of Uriah. Now, let me say something else about Bathsheba. Not only was she beautiful, I want you to know Bathsheba was not a dumb blonde bimbo. Okay? The Bible says that she was the granddaughter of Ahithophel. Her father was Eliam. One of David's mighty men was her father. Uriah was one of David's mighty men. They were probably friends, Elam and Uriah. He married her daughter. Uriah may have been a little younger. The grandfather was Ahithophel. Now, who was Ahithophel? Ahithophel was the wisest counselor that Israel ever had. The Bible says the advice that Ahithophel gave King David was like the oracles of God. When he told you to do something, it was always the right thing. He was a brilliant man. Now, she had good genes. Not only was she good looking, she was packaged well. She was smart. Who was her son that survived? Solomon, smartest man that ever lived. She had the smartest grandfather and the smartest son. I don't think they jumped right over her. She was probably a bright lady. She was good looking. She was bright. And so he sends for her. Now, I don't think that as soon as the servant said, "That's the wife," that David sent for right away. He thought, oh, the wife, okay, thanks, I just wanted to know. I think he paced back and forth. I think he kept creeping up to the wall and looking over. And finally he got some other servants. And he said, "Will you? I'd like you to send some roses down there to Bathsheba and tell her I'd like to visit with her and talk about Uriah." David was a smooth operator. I think there's some things between the lines here you're not seeing. I don't think he just sent for her and grabbed her and threw her in bed. That's not how he operated. He was a poet. I think she came up and he said, the war's going on. I know it must be hard for you to be alone. She said, yes, it is hard. I get lonely. And so he said, would you like something to drink? And he poured her a couple of glasses of wine. And then David sat down by his harp. Oh, she's in trouble now. Now, David, you know, he's a good musician. He had a voice. He said, let me write a little song. He starts to sing about her beauty. Well, that swoons most women. And one thing led to another, and they had a few drinks, and the next thing you knew, they were doing what they weren't supposed to do. Doesn't say he raped her. Even though he was the king, she should have said no. She thought, well, you know, I mean, David, every woman in the kingdom always wished that she could be with David. Bible says he was very good looking too. He could sing, good looking, playing the harp, and it was pretty hard to resist. And she was hard to resist too, guys. But they both sinned because it was possible for them to resist. They did not avail themselves of the power that God gives us, okay? So the Bible says he sent for her, and he took her, verse 4, and she came to him, and he lay with her, for she was cleansed from her impurity. Now, this verse, cleansed of her impurity, can be translated two ways, and we're not sure what it means. A woman was impure during the time of her monthly cycle, and she was the most fertile right after that time. And it could mean that this was not too long after her cycle. She had gone through the cleansing, which was a seven-day period. And we wonder if God arranged this law, the Levitical law, because he wanted the children of Israel to multiply. Because that was when a woman would be ovulating and the most fertile. And we find out she was fertile too when you read on. Or it could mean after she had cleansed herself, she went home. So we don't know. It's translated both ways in different versions. She went back to her house. Now David thinks, well, that was fun. And I bet, you know what? The Bible says you can enjoy the pleasures of sin for a season. There was probably pleasure there. It may have been a passionate night. But it doesn't last. The woman conceived. If you go sowing wild oats, you can't be praying for a crop failure. The Bible says, don't be deceived. God is not mocked. What a man sows, he will also reap. It was the one time. That's all it took. Some people think, I can play with sin and I'll get lucky. You play Russian roulette with the devil and you're going to find the chamber with a bullet in it. That one time. She conceived, and she sent a message to David. And she said, I am with child. And David swallowed hard, and he began to think, because the penalty, according to the Mosaic law for this, was death. Her husband biblically had the right, if she participated willingly, to be the first to stone both of them. And Uriah was a very enthusiastic, energetic soldier. He was one of David's mighty men. And I'll say more about that in just a minute. I want you to notice before I rush along, she does not say, I have a fetus. She does not say, I've got tissue growing, that I'm fertilized. She doesn't use a lot of the popular terms they use here for pregnancy when they're trying to condone abortion. She says, I'm with a child. That's what it is when you become pregnant. It's sacred. It's human life. And I know that there are people listening and people perhaps here who've made mistakes in that area, and it's a sin. Thank goodness it's not the unpardonable sin, but for the record, I want to tell you, I don't care what the government or the world says. I don't care what's politically correct. Conception is human life, and it becomes sacred. Doesn't matter how small it is. If we operate on the idea that just because it's a small baby, it doesn't really matter, then what you're saying is pygmies are not as important as Zulus. That's not what the Bible teaches. I'm with child. And David connives a plan. He thinks, well, if I can bring Uriah home, and he spends a night with Bathsheba, he's been in the field for months. Obviously, everyone's going to know that she's been fooling around. It usually takes a few weeks for a woman to find that out. So he's got to act quickly. He wants Uriah to think it's his baby. Now notice what happens. That lingering look, little sin of a lingering look, led to the act, which led to deception. Now David is using deception to try and cover his sin. He says, send me Uriah the Hittite. And Joab sent Uriah to David. Uriah came to him. David asked how Joab was doing. Huh, he didn't care. How the people were doing. How the war prospered. And David said to Uriah, go down to your house and wash your feet. So Uriah departed from the king's house, and a gift of food from the king followed him. David wants to set the stage. He sent his servants down to light some candles at Uriah's house. He had musicians playing outside the window. He sent some of the best food in the kingdom behind Uriah. He thought that, you know, he'd create an atmosphere where one thing would lead to another. He wanted to make sure Uriah wasn't too tired. But, you know, where David had prospered in everything he did before because he was working for God, now he's failing because he's working for the devil. His plans fail. Uriah would not go down to the house. He let the catering go on, and Bathsheba ate all she wanted that night, but he didn't go. Uriah slept at the door of the king's house with all the servants of his lord and did not go to his house. So when they told David in the morning, Uriah didn't go to his house, David said to Uriah, now you notice what else is happening here? Are David's servants aware of what's going on? They had respected the king. They would have died for him. They loved him, revered him. He was a man of God. What is happening in the minds of David's servants regarding their esteem for the king? Suffered a serious blow. They know what's going on. Now they see him conniving. They said he didn't go down to the house. David is flabbergasted. So David calls Uriah and he says to him, didn't you go to your house? Didn't you come from your journey? Why didn't you go to your house? He said, I can't believe it. The only verse Uriah speaks in the whole Bible is our next verse. Notice what he says. This was a man of sterling integrity. And Uriah says, the ark and Israel and Judah are dwelling in tents. And my lord Joab, the general, and the servants, my fellow soldiers, are encamped in the open fields. Shall I then go to my house to eat and drink and lie with my wife? As you live and as your soul lives, I'll not do this thing. David took what he had no right to because of lack of self-control. Uriah chose not to take what he did have a right to because of self-control. Now, just for the record, men, if you were Uriah and you came from the field where you're eating army food and you're sleeping with a bunch of stinky, burping soldiers, and you now go to a banquet and you're married to Bathsheba, be honest, how many of you would go home? Come on, come on, come on, help me. We'd have a whole army, right? This was an unusual man. And don't think that he wasn't plumbed right. He just was controlling them. So keep in mind, he'd just come from the field where his friends, Uriah was one of David's mighty men. He had 30 mighty men. They had men under them. He probably was a, you know, captain or sergeant, and he had a squadron or something underneath him. He probably had some of his soldiers die in this battle. And he was not going to come back from visiting David. He's supposed to report on the war and go back to the front lines. He didn't want to come back and say, hey, yeah, it was great. You know, went to see Bathsheba, ate like a pig. It was wonderful. And make them feel bad. He was going to associate with the men in the field. And as a leader, he wanted to be an example. And he restrained himself because those men didn't have a right to go home. He didn't think it'd be fair for him. What resolve. Now, you notice it calls him Uriah the Hittite. Hittites were converts. You know what the word Uriah means? Yah means Jehovah. Uriah means the fire of Jehovah. This man was a zealous man. Anything he did with all his might. That's how he got to be one of David's mighty men. Now, these men were very devoted to David, and they were very devoted to the Lord. That's one of the ways that David picked them. I want to take his answer piece by piece and look at it quickly. First, Uriah says, the ark of God. What's the first words out of his mouth? The ark. That represents the presence of God, the dwelling place of God. God's ark was still in a tent. Now, we don't know if they were carrying the ark into battle like they did during the time of Hophni and Phinehas, or if it was still in a tent in Jerusalem. It's not clear, but it was still in a tent. And then the soldiers were in the tent or camped in the open field without a tent. First, he thinks of God. God is first in his mind. Then Israel, the people of God, were in his mind. Then Joab, the leaders of God's people, were in his answer. And then he says, and the servants of my master. He was identifying as a servant. You notice Uriah was not afraid to say, I'd rather sleep with the servants of my king right by the gate than go to my house when it's not appropriate. Encamped in the open field. They're doing mission work. You know, these are the words of a loyal soldier. The Bible says if you're a Christian, you're a soldier. All of us could be more like Uriah. Amen? He said, I am not going to enjoy the fruits until the battle's over. And so he was waiting. Thinking about God's people, 2 Timothy chapter 2, verse 3 through 4, let me read this to you. You therefore must endure hardship as a good soldier of Jesus Christ. No one engaged in warfare entangles himself with the affairs of this life that he may please him who enlisted him as a soldier. Uriah thought, the battle's not over. I'm going to finish what I'm starting and then we'll rejoice. Self-control and obedience that he had. And ultimately, you're going to find out that Uriah was sacrificial. He was self-sacrificing. When David saw that he could not get Uriah to go down to his house, he thought, well, maybe more time will break him. Go back to chapter 11. So David says to Uriah, verse 12, wait here today also, and tomorrow I'll let you depart. So Uriah remained in Jerusalem that day, and he's chomping to get back to the battle. Now when David called him, he said, come on, eat with me tonight. He ate and he drank before him, and he made him drunk. David said, here, have another glass of grape juice. And then he mixed it half and half. And he said, have one more. And now he poured in some hard drink. And he said, let's toast Joab. Now let's toast the soldiers. Oh, let's toast the temple. Let's toast. And he just, you know, Uriah is trying to accommodate and be polite. And he's drinking one glass of wine after another until he got tipsy. And David's hoping to lower his resolve through intoxication. Can the devil make you sin? Incidentally, that's another good reason not to drink alcohol. A lot of people have done things under the influence of alcohol they would not normally do because their resistance against temptation is lowered by drink. And David made him drunk. And he sent him to his house, but he did not go. At even, he went out to lie on his bed with the servants of the Lord, but he did not go to his house. David is astonished at the resolve and the determination and the self-control of this man. And David is also fretting like you can't imagine. Every day, Bathsheba's getting a little bit more pregnant. Can you say that? No, she's already all the way pregnant. Get a little paunchier. And he's got to do something fast, or there'll be a visible evidence. And he's ready to panic. And in desperation, when it was morning, David wrote a letter to Joab the general, and he sent it by the hand of Uriah. And he wrote in the letter saying, set Uriah at the forefront of the hottest battle, and then retreat from him, leave him there, that he might be struck down and die. Now, what does sin do? Starts out as a lingering look, a forbidden look. And from those lustful thoughts that he chose to harbor, it led to an act. And then that led to deception. And then that led to murder. That's how sin is. It progresses downward. Now, think about David and how low he had gone now. First of all, you know the story where it talks about the mighty men of David? David was in a cave in Bethlehem. He wanted a drink. And he said, oh, if I could have a drink of water from the well of Bethlehem. And three of his soldiers heard him say that, and they loved him so much. They left the cave. They traveled all night. They went to Bethlehem, where the Philistines were occupying the city. They fought their way through the guards. They went to the well. Two of them were fighting off the attacking soldiers, the Philistines. One of them is fighting with one hand, and he's lowering a bucket with the other. They get a bucket of water from the well of Bethlehem. They fight their way back out of the city. They bring this water to David. And he says, oh, I can't drink this. You risked your life to bring me this water. He loves his men so much, he pours it out on the ground. He used to be like Uriah. He would not indulge himself and be a bad example for his men. Uriah might have been one of those three mighty men who risked his life to give David a drink from his hometown well. And now David is going to kill him to cover his sin. A friend. Uriah is so noble and has such discretion and such is so trustworthy, he can give his own death warrant to Uriah, knowing that Uriah would never open sealed orders. He's not that kind of man. And he sends his own death warrant by his hand to Joab. And Uriah comes and he's huffing and puffing. He hands Joab the message, and you know, he's made this long journey across the Jordan River back up to the land of Ammon, and Joab reads it. Now Joab's already got the blood of others on his hand. He'd killed Amasa and he'd killed Abner. And he doesn't know what David's up to, but he knows something's wrong. And Joab was very loyal to David without asking questions. He says, Uriah, we have a change in strategy. We're not going to wait anymore to starve the Ammonites. I want you to take your soldiers and I want you to charge the gate. Uriah said, pardon me? The strongest soldiers are protecting the gate, and they've got all their spears and their arrows and rocks up on the wall, and you want us to charge the gate? Just me and my platoon. We'll back you up. We'll give you backup. We'll have our archers shooting at the wall. And Uriah was so obedient and so devoted that he went on this suicide mission. He'd been in battle many times. He knew this was a suicide mission. He took his soldiers, and with all his heart and soul, he charged the gate, and sure enough, they shot from the wall. The men of the city, the Bible says that they came out. They actually opened the gates and came out. The strongest men, the soldiers left in the city, the capital city of Rabbah, they got their strongest men, came out, and they began to fight against Uriah and his little platoon, and Joab blew a trumpet, and the rest of the soldiers retreated and left them there. And Uriah followed his orders, and he just kept on fighting, and he probably went down swinging, riddled with arrows. Then Joab sends a message to David, and he said, tell him things concerning the war. Tell him that Uriah the Hittite is dead. And David is relieved now. He's killed a man, and he's relieved. And he tells the messenger, tell Joab not to feel bad. We lost a few men. And David says something very pious and wicked. He says, the sword devours one as well as another. Who is David now blaming for the death of Uriah? It's the sword. It's war. That's the way it happens in war. It wasn't war. David has now gone so far, he's actually convinced himself that he's not guilty. Somehow, maybe he'd say, well, if Uriah hadn't left her, if she hadn't been bathing out in the open, somehow he's convinced himself his sin is not really a sin. Sin is so deceitful. People can be right in the middle of the darkest, blackest, grossest sin and convince themselves it's not really wrong. And when the wife of Uriah heard that her husband was dead, she mourned for her husband. and David sent flowers to the funeral, he gave him a hero's funeral, trying to cover up his sin. And as soon as her days of mourning were over, grass was not even growing on Uriah's grave. David sends for Bathsheba. They have a very quick and quiet wedding ceremony, hoping that folks will not wonder why this baby came in 7 months instead of nine. You know, it's often true, the first baby comes early. Some of you caught that. And she bore a son. But the thing that David had done displeased the Lord. You know, in this story, Uriah is a type of Christ. His very name, the fire of God, the zeal of God. His perfect self-control. He was not going to indulge himself until the battle was won. You know, Christ said to you and me when he drank at the Last Supper, the wine and the bread, he said, I'm not going to drink it again until I drink it with you in the Father's kingdom. I'm not going to feast until I feast with you. And Uriah, like a loyal soldier, like the soldiers we should be, was completely focused on fighting God's battle until the victory's won. You know, when I preach this story, I wonder sometimes what the ladies are thinking. Ladies, what would you think of your husband, your newlyweds? Do you know there was a provision in the law that a year after marriage, a man didn't even need to go to battle? Your newlyweds, your husband, travels, probably by foot, 40 miles all the way from Ammon up to Jerusalem, meets with a king. The king gives him some R&R for a couple of days, and he never comes to see you, and he goes back to the battle. Now I want the ladies to be honest. How many of you would be hurt and irritated at that behavior? Well, I can understand that. I can also understand why the men don't understand it. If, you know, Bathsheba was their wife, they'd probably go home. Keep in mind that God made men task-oriented. This causes more problems in marriages than almost anything else. Men are under fire all the time because we're not relationship-oriented enough. And I'll concede, men need to learn to be relationship-oriented. We need to focus on these things. It doesn't come as natural. God wired men so we are task-oriented. We are focused on jobs. That's why men so often are accused of being preoccupied with their job. And the woman says, what about the relationship? Am I striking a note? Amen? Yeah, men, you agree? You hear that sometimes? It's not, listen to me, it's not always wrong for a man to be task-oriented. God made us that way for a reason. Forgive me, but some things would never get done if we weren't made that way. And so here Uriah is held out as a hero because he put the job first. And there would be time for he and Bathsheba together, but he said the war was not won. Give us a break, ladies. It's not always wrong to be task-oriented. There are times when a man says, I need to finish this, and the woman says, but what about me, and what about the family, what about the relationships? That's right, we need to balance things out, but it's not always wrong to finish the job. Well, Uriah went back to battle, and he laid down his life. He obeyed his officers, obeyed David, obeyed Joab, and he died doing it. Now, I want you to consider something in closing. Uriah had to die to cover David's sin, like Christ. Furthermore, though it looked like Uriah died at the hands of the Ammonites, he really died at the hands of his own people. Who killed Jesus? Was it the Romans? Or was it his own people that handed him to the Romans? And didn't he also die to cover our sin? Uriah had a right to kill David. Instead, he died in his place. Christ has the right to kill you and me because the penalty for sin is death. Instead, he dies at the hands of the devil in our place. Now, when we read this story of David, I really regret that we need to stop here. I hope you don't miss the next part. Sometimes we think, what a scoundrel. What a lowlife. Look what he did. And it's true. He's all those things. But you know, I think in the eyes of God, every one of us here is guilty of similar offenses. I think there's many of us here that are already guilty of that lingering look, committing adultery in our hearts. I think there are many of us here that are guilty of deception. There may be some of us here that are guilty of murder. The Bible says if you're angry with your brother without a cause, you are a murderer. Maybe we're not a lot different from David. And maybe if David could fall like this, we're all vulnerable. And that's why we need a Savior to keep us from sin. The Bible says, let him who thinks he stands take heed lest he fall. We're all so very weak. We're all this far away from making the mistakes that David made. And it's only by God's grace that we can live the Christian life. All of us are sinners, and all of us need someone to die to cover our sin. Are you glad that Jesus took your place? You know, when we read the story of David, this story is often used as an excuse to cloak our own sin. People say, yeah, I know I'm a sinner, but look what David did, and God saved him. Look what David did, and the Bible says he was a man after God's own heart. Well, I've got news for you. He was not a man after God's own heart when he was doing this. The Bible says it displeased the Lord. It grieved the Lord greatly that David had done this thing. He was as far from God at this time as any one of us has ever been. And it's not really fair for us to use this example as an example for our sin, because if David had not thoroughly repented of that behavior, he would have been portrayed differently in the sacred scripture.

You're being distracted and you'd like to ask for grace. Is there any such thing as a little sinner? No, the Apostle Paul says, Christ Jesus died for sinners, of whom I am chief. That's where this hymn comes from. And I wonder, does that mean he was a bigger sinner than David or anyone else in the Bible? No, Paul just realized that Jesus died for his sins. That his sins, all by themselves, were enough to put Christ on the cross. You realize that's true of each one of us? No matter what the degree of your sin, your sins, all by themselves, that record is enough to put Jesus on the cross and put him through all the sufferings he experienced. All of us are big sinners, but thank goodness we have a big Savior. If there are some here today, and perhaps you don't know right now that your sins are covered by the blood of the Lamb and you want to have that experience, you come to the Lord just like you are. And you, though chief of sinners, you might think, I'm too big a sinner. Well, you're not a bigger sinner than he is a Savior. No matter what your sins might be, you can come right now and experience forgiveness. And if that's your desire, we invite you to come. Loving Father, Lord, we've all seen ourselves somewhere in this story. It's our desire that we can avoid the mistakes of David and Bathsheba, and that we could better emulate the behavior of Uriah, the devotion and the integrity that he had, and the self-control. Lord, we know that there are countless temptations that meet us every day, and it's only a miracle of grace that we can keep our minds focused. I pray first, Lord, in a special way for all the men who are listening and those in the congregation, that we might have that covenant that Job made with our eyes, that will not behold another's wife, that will not look on things we shouldn't be considering. And when temptation comes, that you'll give us grace to instantly redirect our attention. I also want to pray, Lord, that you'll give the ladies who are here and those listening perhaps on video the grace and the wisdom and discernment to know how to dress in such a way as to be attractive for Christ and not to be seductive. Also want to pray, Lord, you'll give us all the self-control to know when to say no when temptation comes. So often we fall and one sin leads to so many others and we take people down with us. Lord, I pray that we can live a holy life. David had such a pure, sterling character up to this point, and it did so much damage. Help us to learn from his mistake, Lord, and not to repeat it. Bless us as we go from this place, remembering that though we are big sinners, all of us are chief of sinners, that Christ is a big Savior, and we can be completely forgiven and covered by the blood of the Lamb. And it's in his name we ask. Amen.

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1: Today's better way to live comes from Colossians chapter 3, beginning in verse 1. If then you were raised with Christ, seek those things which are above, where Christ is, sitting at the right hand of God. Set your mind on things above, not on things on the earth. For you died, and your life is hidden with Christ in God. Whenever I discover that I'm about to move, I do something that really drives my poor wife crazy. I run all around the house and pull all the pictures off the wall. That way, I have blank walls that serve as a constant reminder that I'm not going to be in that house very long. And every day, because I see those blank walls, I put a few more things in boxes, and before you know it, I'm ready to move. When Paul writes to the Colossians in this chapter, he kind of tells them to do the same thing. Go pull the pictures off the wall, he says, because you're not going to be here forever. Now, that's not exactly what he says, but if you read it carefully, it is there. The way he says it is, set your mind on things above, not on things on the earth. In other words, live your life like you're already in the kingdom of God. Then Paul goes on to list a bunch of stuff that's not going to be in the kingdom when we get there. A reminder not to pack these things for the future. It starts in verse 8. But now, he says, you must also put off all these: anger, wrath, malice, blasphemy, filthy language out of your mouth. Do not lie to one another, since you have put off the old man with his deeds, and have put on the new man who is renewed in knowledge according to the image of him who created him. If you think about it, this is kind of like heaven's do not pack list. If you know you're packing for the kingdom, why in the world would you hang on to stuff that has absolutely no use when you get there? You know there won't be lying or temper tantrums or dirty jokes in the New Jerusalem, so why pack your mind full of those things now? They don't belong in your mental packing list. They belong out at the curb with the rest of the trash left over from moving. If we're following the advice of the Bible, we're going to live as if we're already there, like a new creature recreated in the image of Christ. So here's a suggestion you can apply to your life right now today. Look at life and all its experiences as a bunch of empty packing boxes. And when it's time to make a really big decision, ask yourself, is this something I'm still going to want in the kingdom of heaven? Are you going to generate the kinds of memories with this decision that you're going to regret? Or will those memories be something you're going to treasure for all eternity? I promise you, you're going to find that a smart packing list is just a better way to live.

On June the 22nd, 1969, the Cuyahoga River in Cleveland, Ohio, caught fire. Again. The many factories on the banks of the river had badly polluted the Cuyahoga, and even though this wasn't a big fire, it was the catalyst for change. Often it's not until a disaster that people say, I have to change. An accident, a brush with death. But you don't need to leave it until then. If there's something in your life that's harming you or others, it's time to let it go. Surrender it to God and allow His presence in your life to change you. God says, a new heart also will I give you, and a new spirit will I put within you. Ezekiel 36:26. Don't wait until it's too late or until you've got something complicated to untangle. Yield your life to Christ and God will do a great work in your life. He'll clean you up and He'll keep you clean. John Bradshaw, It Is Written.

0: 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And anytime a title or diagnosis includes the word dysfunction in it, it's time to talk to a professional. Well, we just happen to have one on our show today. Dr. James Markham is a board-certified cardiologist with years of diagnostic experience, so I believe he certainly qualifies. He's also the founder-director of HeartWise Ministries. Dr. Markham, break it down for us. What is diastolic? How can it dysfunction? And why should we care?
1: I want to try to explain it to you so you understand this complicated cardiac malfunction.
0: Very good.
1: And if you don't understand it, our listeners are going to have a hard time.
0: Exactly.
1: So feel free to stop me at different times.
0: Okay.
1: The reason we wanted to talk about this is diastolic dysfunction is a cardiac condition that causes a lot of confusion with patients. They get a test done and your doctor comes into you and says, Charles Mills, you have diastolic dysfunction. And everyone starts to panic.
0: Oh, yeah.
1: I have diastolic dysfunction. And they get stressed out. And when you get stressed out, guess what that makes? A bunch of chemicals that make adrenaline and cortisol, inflammation. And guess what that makes worse? Diastolic dysfunction. So we're going to talk about this. We're going to break it down in easy terms. In the radio, it's hard to draw pictures and do this. But so we're going to have to imagine this in our mind.
0: Okay.
1: And try to take some of the fear out of this scary cardiac condition verbally. Okay.
0: Yeah.
1: Well, first, let's start with this word diastolic. That's sort of a scary word, isn't it? Diastolic. You know, it has the word die in it.
0: I know.
1: But that's not good. Everyone understands blood pressure. You know, you have your high number, you know, like say 140 over 70. Everyone understands that.
0: Mm-hmm.
1: Well, when the heart pumps blood and the pressure that goes out in all the blood vessels, that's called the systolic blood pressure. So systolic is when the heart pumps and that pressure that goes through all the tubes in the body,
0: mm-hmm.
1: tubes in your head, tubes in your kidneys, tubes everywhere, Charles.
0: Yes.
1: The blood has to go everywhere in the body.
0: Yeah.
1: That's called systole. Well, when the heart relaxes, it takes it easy. And when it takes it easy, this term is called diastole. Mm-hmm. The heart's relaxing. But not only is the heart relaxing, that pressure in the bloodstream throughout the body is also relaxing.
0: Mm-hmm.
1: That time period is called diastole. And diastolic dysfunction means the time of relaxation of the heart and the blood vessels is not working well. Does that make sense to you?
0: It does, and that also sends up a red flag. If I don't rest me every day or every week, I pay a big price for it. That's where you're going with this, I'm assuming.
1: Oh, you're absolutely right, Charles. So the heart and the blood vessels need to relax appropriately.
0: Yes.
1: Now, before we talk about this further, let me talk about, well, everyone gets this as they get older. It's just sort of a natural phenomena. Things just don't relax well.
0: Mm.
1: In fact, if you sit in a chair for too long and get up and walk around the room, sometimes you're stiff on the outside, right?
0: Right.
1: Well,
0: yeah.
1: As we age, as a natural process of aging, things inside get stiff.
0: Mm.
1: So every year, the heart gets a little more stiffer than it was the year before. The blood vessels get a little more stiffer.
0: Mm-hmm.
1: So when you're a baby, your blood vessels are the most pliant. You have the best relaxation. You have the best diastole in the world.
0: Mm-hmm.
1: But when you get older, if you get, you know, up to 90 to 100, everything in the body, including the heart and the blood vessels, gets stiffer. Now, sometimes a little stiffness is not a big problem, you know, like you have a little stiffness in your leg or a little stiffness in your arm, and sometimes that's not a problem. You're able to walk through it or get over it. The problem with this diastolic dysfunction, when the heart and the blood vessels get stiff, when the blood vessels get stiff and don't relax well, the blood pressure has a tendency to go up.
0: Mm.
1: Okay? So when the blood pressure goes up in all the blood vessels, that can push on the blood vessels.
0: Right.
1: And when that's pushing on the blood pressures over a long period of time, it can cause damage to the blood vessels. So it can cause damage to the blood vessels of the heart. It can cause damage to the blood vessels of the kidneys. It can cause damage to the blood pressures, yes, of the brain. And these blood vessels are damaged and they don't do their job as well. They also have a tendency, genetically weak, to get weaker and pooch out. When a blood vessel pooches out or gets weak, we call that an aneurysm. You know, a weak spot in the blood vessel, an aneurysm. If it gets too big, the aneurysms have a higher tendency of doing something that's usually catastrophic, and that's rupturing. Yes. If a blood vessel ruptures in the brain, it's called an intracerebral hemorrhage. If it ruptures in the abdomen, we call that a ruptured abdominal aortic aneurysm. So aneurysms everywhere are not good. So this pressure that's caused by this abnormal diastole is not good. Similarly, the pressures in the heart can go up. The heart is strong, but it doesn't relax well. When it doesn't relax well, the pressures in the heart go up too. And when the pressures of the heart go up too high, the pressure has to go somewhere, and it usually can go backwards too. And this backward pressure, you know, we call that left ventricular end-diastolic pressure. When it gets up too high, we can actually push fluid out into the lungs, and it make it very difficult for people to breathe. In fact, have you heard the term heart failure, Charles?
2: Oh yes.
1: Well, heart failure is when they're can be fluid in the lung, at least left heart failure, and one in three causes of left heart failure are just because the heart can't relax well. And we call that diastolic heart failure. So this problem can lead to some serious problems if not treated. It's estimated that one in three heart failure patients have this diastolic heart failure. So if a person's getting short of breath, going to heart failure, we always concern that maybe they have diastolic, the heart can't relax well, dysfunction. Does that make sense to you?
0: Yeah, and I just want to clarify something here. When you say that our arteries and veins, they get stiff, they are physically stiff? I mean, if you hold them in your hand, they don't bend very well? Is that what you're talking
1: about? That's correct. Okay. They lose their elasticity. The endothelium, which regulates how big and small they get, is damaged. Now, sometimes diastolic dysfunction happens because we just get older. Yeah. And sometimes it doesn't cause any problems at all. And people, you know, make a big deal about it, and it's not a big deal at all unless it's causing these symptoms, you know, the shortness of breath, the heart failure. That's when it's something to be more concerned about. You can have diastolic dysfunction just like your muscles don't work well, just like you have arthritis in the knee. As we get older, everything, unfortunately, just doesn't work quite as well. So this is a process in many instances of just normal aging. You know, you get older, you can't see as well. You get older, you can't hear as well. Now, I don't know this, but some people says when they get older, they can't taste as well. I hope that doesn't happen to me. Is your taste okay, Charles?
0: So far, so good.
1: Okay. But as we get older, our hearts can get stiff. It can cause more shortness of breath. It could lead to heart failure. So it's a normal process of aging, but there's some conditions that can cause it to happen as well. For instance, if a person has high blood pressure, that can lead to diastolic dysfunction. High blood pressure, it might be from eating the wrong types of foods. It might be by carrying extra weight. It might be problems with the thyroid or adrenal glands that causes high blood pressure. So high blood pressure makes the arteries unable to relax as well. The heart has to pump against all this pressure. That can make it not work as well. Certain medical conditions like aortic stenosis, where there's problems with the valves opening, that can make the heart stiff. Just having a weak heart can sometimes make it stiff. So there's many other medical conditions that can also make the heart stiff and lead to diastolic dysfunction. But the one that's probably most common is just aging. So now that we know what diastolic dysfunction is, I want to talk about the diagnosis. How would you know if you had it? A lot of people have it and they don't even know it. And that might not be such a bad thing, Charles.
0: To a point, is it like everything else? If you know about it early, it's better to catch it early?
1: Yes, if you're willing to do something about it.
0: Yeah.
1: And
0: okay,
1: we're going to talk about the treatment as we go on here today. But the way we diagnose this usually is with a test called an echocardiogram. And the reason they say echo is because they use sound waves that echo back and forth to a transducer, and it can make a picture of the heart. Some people call it a sonogram, okay, where it's a test that uses a sound wave. We can reconstruct the heart. We can see actually how the heart pumps, but we also can measure some parameters to see how well the heart relaxes. Mm. Technology is really something incredible, Charles,
2: yes, it is.
1: But we can actually see how the heart relaxes. And so that's how we make the diagnosis. And when would we order this? Well, I would only order it if a person's having symptoms. Let's say they can't breathe well. Let's say they go into heart failure. Let's say they have really high blood pressure or they have a symptom. Then that's when I would order it. Mm-hmm. I really wouldn't just order it on just anybody because I wouldn't know what to do with the information.
0: So if we're beginning to have a symptom, we still have time to do something about it, are you saying?
1: Yeah, okay. Yeah. We have a lot of time. And as we understand this diastolic dysfunction, which is one third of all heart failure patients. Mm-hmm. So I have this discussion on a regular basis. And now I can say, listen, I've got a great MP3 radio program that you can listen to and get a more expanded view of diastolic dysfunction. So I'm doing this sort of to make my job a little more efficient in the office too, because so many people have it.
0: Wow.
1: And there's so many questions and there's so much fear. So that's how you make the diagnosis, is with a sound wave. We measure how the heart relaxes. We can actually measure some of the pressures in the heart, how the muscle fibers are. We can sort of do this in many different ways. But unfortunately, modern medicine doesn't have a way to treat modern aging very well.
0: Okay, well, let's take a short break here, Dr. Markham. When we come back, I know that you wouldn't be saying what you're saying right now unless you had some good news for us.
1: I got some good news.
0: Oh, you got some good news. All right. I'm hoping that, and I'm planning on it. So are our listeners. We'll return with Dr. Markham talking about diastolic dysfunction. That's a scary sounding diastolic dysfunction on the other side of our break. So everybody stay right where you are.

0: Hello again. This is Kim on my digital voice recorder making a report for health class. The teacher wants us to tell what we did today to stay healthy. Well, here's what I did. I didn't get mad at Alex. Let me explain. Alex loves to make my life miserable. He thinks it's so much fun to tease me about my hair. Okay, my hair is kind of strange. It doesn't really have a color. It's just kind of a bunch of colors all mixed up. My dad says it reminds him of an old car he once had. I hate my hair. So today, Alex walks up to me and says, "Hey Kim, I think I know what color your hair is. It's garbage." I felt myself getting really, really mad. But then I remembered something I learned in health class. Teacher said that getting angry is bad for your health. Your blood pressure goes up, your digestion stops, your heart beats faster than it needs to, and your muscles get tense, all because you're mad. That stress just sits there in your body, making your head hurt. So I had to decide right then and there if I was going to make myself sick or not. I looked right at Alex and said, "I think you're right. My hair is the color of garbage, and that makes me very, very, very special." Then I smiled sweetly and walked away. Wow, not getting mad sure felt good. My heart didn't beat too fast, my digestion kept going, and my blood pressure stayed right where it belonged. I might not love my hair, but I sure love my health.
1: God has given us everything we need to be healthy inside and out. 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

0: Welcome back to the program. I'm your host, Charles Mills. Our guest today, Dr. James Markham, founder, director of Heartways Ministries. And we're talking about a very scary sounding thing, but Dr. Markham says, well, let's just look at this thing closely. Let's not get so afraid just yet. We're looking at diastolic dysfunction. Okay, Dr. Markham, you told us what it is and that if we are experiencing a symptom, that means we have time to go in and do something about it. What can we do about it? Give us some good news here.
1: Okay. Well, if someone is having diastolic dysfunction and has got to the place where they're in heart failure, first in modern medicine, we have to treat the symptom first.
0: Yes.
1: So let's say you go in there and you're in heart failure. The fluid is backed up because the pressure is so high in the heart. The heart's strong. The arteries are strong. The valves are strong. Everything's okay, except the heart is so stiff, the fluid backs up. They can't breathe. You know, you're sitting up at night, you can't lay down flat, you're just very short of breath. Of course, a person comes in, we pick this up on an x-ray, we check the heart, and we say it's not relaxing well, there's no other reason, you're in diastolic heart failure. Well, if that's the case, first we got to get a person breathing well, because the body loves oxygen. And if you don't have oxygen, guess what the heart doesn't do? It doesn't pump well, the pressures even go up higher. So we usually put people on oxygen. We give them pills called diuretics that help take salt out of the body that pulls fluid out with them. And usually in a short period of time, they start breathing better. This is a great place for modern medicine. We treat the symptom. Now let's see if we can get at the cause of disease. So one of the causes of it is high blood pressure. So we want to bring the blood pressure down if we can. Sure. Another cause of it is the body doesn't relax. And another cause of it is the body is just stiff. So let's sort of go through this in a systematic way. So if a person has diastolic dysfunction, first I want to make sure their heart's not going too fast or they don't have a funny heart rhythm. I want to make sure they got plenty of oxygen. There's no fluid in their lungs. If their blood pressure's high temporarily, I might need to put them on a medicine until we can get at the cause of disease. Then the next thing I do is I do this analogy. I say, Charles, if you sit for more than an hour, things start to get stiff in your body. You have to walk around and move around. Remember, we were designed to move and not to sit. If you don't think at all and your brain just sits all day long, it sort of gets soft. If your stomach doesn't have any food in it, it doesn't do much. Your bowels sort of slow down at rest. You know, we were made to do things. And the same with our cardiovascular system. So I tell people one of the biggest reasons we see the acceleration in diastolic dysfunction is because we're not moving like we used to. So just getting up and moving every hour helps the elasticity of our blood vessels and helps the elasticity of our heart. Exercise is probably the best treatment for diastolic dysfunction due to aging. So even though you're old, you don't feel like doing things, you have to at least get up and move every hour. If you can start a regular walking program or go swimming or ride a bike or whatever you enjoy doing, that will help slow down the natural progression of aging and diastolic dysfunction, and it can be used to treat diastolic dysfunction.
0: Can it actually reverse it? Does your heart get more pliable with exercise?
1: Yes, it does.
0: Wow.
1: Now, whether
0: it
1: can reverse it depends on how fast we're aging and our genetics. But if we start younger in life doing healthy things, then our genes aren't as damaged at a younger age. But let's say you have a genetic tendency for the heart not to relax when we get older. Well, if you don't exercise in your younger years, it's going to accelerate that process. So you normally you might not have it till you're 95, or you might start getting this dysfunction at 65. Exercise and moving is one of the best treatments for diastolic dysfunction of aging. Now, of course, if the heart can't relax because of other medical condition, like a bad heart valve or the rhythm's not doing well so it can't relax or some other problem, then you want to treat the other problem first and then get at these other things. So that's one of the best treatments. Another great treatment for diastolic dysfunction, think about it, is resting. Sometimes our bodies in our lives are under too much stress, Charles. You know, we're going 24/7. We don't sleep well at night. You don't get the rest you need. Your heart can't rest. The blood vessels can't rest. You have this elevated level of adrenaline and cortisol, these stress chemistries over a long period of time. Of course, it damages the body and it can cause these problems we're talking about. Sure. So just getting adequate rest every day, sleeping well at night, getting good oxygen at night. And I also think that there's a special benefit from following God's plan in rest and getting a weekly rest to sort of refresh yourself, to sort of reboot the different body parts. Not only the brain, but the heart and the other parts of the body occasionally need rest. Sometimes we just go too hard. So one of the treatments that's not in medical books about diastolic dysfunction, the physical mental rest that we need to get. We talked about exercise, that's important, but it also physical rest. As we rest both a mental and a physical rest, we can slow down the aging process. So when I say, Charles, you need to take a day off a week and refresh yourself, there's lots of good reasons for that. But one of the reasons is to slow down the aging process. And unfortunately, in this media-filled, busy 24/7 world, we're not getting enough rest on a daily and weekly cycle.
0: For sure.
1: This can lead to and make diastolic dysfunction even worse, especially if we push through a stage when we should be resting our heart instead of pushing it harder. But remember, Charles, our brain also affects this relaxation. If our brain doesn't relax, do you think it's possible for the heart and the blood vessels to relax? No way.
0: They're connected.
1: No, one of the causes of high blood pressure is not so much, sometimes it's, of course, a lot of sodium and carrying a lot of weight. That can cause high blood pressure. But sometimes the brain itself can cause high blood pressure. We're worried all the time. We're anxious. We're busy bodies. We just don't take the time to rest and relax and do the things that we were created to do. And it creates this big problem. We give it a big name called diastolic dysfunction. We scare a lot of people about it, but we don't give them the practical things that they can do today. So I know we have a little extra time, so I'm going to go through at least three things that if you've been told you have diastolic dysfunction that you can do today and you can take with you.
0: Good.
1: Now, number one is if you have it, don't panic.
0: Okay.
1: If you're not feeling bad, shortness of breath, try not to panic. Ask your doctors if there's any reversible causes that you look at. If the answer is no, I want you to concentrate on getting on some type of regular movement program every day. The second thing I want someone to do is really concentrate on the food they eat. Remember, there's certain foods that can make the arteries more elastic. We think of greens. Greens have nitrates in it, which turn to nitric oxide, which helps the endothelium, which makes the blood vessels relax. Those are good things. There's other types of foods, especially fats and salty foods and foods with high contents of chemicals in it, especially animal-based proteins and fats, that tends to make the arteries stiffer. Mm-hmm. So we want to get rid of the bad, put in more plants, beans and greens. Those are all things that can help the elasticity of our vessel. So that's two. Really work on your nutrition. And number three, concentrate on resting. Mm. And the best place, I think, to learn about resting is the scriptures.
0: Amen.
1: You know,
0: yeah.
1: He says in Matthew, come unto me and I will give you rest. So as we worship our Savior, he teaches us about a weekly rest, things we can do to have a mental rest, things we can do so we're not scared about everything, like diastolic function, where he can give us peace at night, that type of rest. So those are three things that everyone can do today to help relieve their fears of diastolic dysfunction, to treat diastolic dysfunction if they have it, and also to slow down the potential development of diastolic dysfunction in a life.
0: Sounds like a biblical prescription to me, Dr. Markham.
1: I hope it all makes sense, but
0: it
1: this is
0: does.
1: Something that people get scared about a lot, but let's keep it in perspective.
0: All right, very good. Dr. James Markham, founder, director of Heartwise Ministries, with us today talking about diastolic dysfunction and giving us excellent ways of dealing with this, understanding it, and treating it if we happen to have it. Thank you, Dr. Markham, for that.
1: My pleasure, Charles.
0: And listener, until next time, this is Charles Mills along with Dr. James Markham inviting you to remain heartwise. Goodbye, everyone. Thank you for joining us today on Heartwise. If you'd like more information on how to build and maintain optimum physical, mental, and spiritual health, log on to heartwiseministries.org. 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

Our passage today comes from Daniel chapter 12 and verse 3. The Bible says, "Those who are wise shall shine like the brightness of the firmament, and those who turn many to righteousness like the stars forever and ever." The Bible approaches the subject of you in two different ways. First of all, it shows you how you can be saved by the gift of Jesus Christ at the cross of Calvary. But secondly, it shows you what role God expects you to play in the salvation of other people. One of the amazing things about God's plan to save sinful human beings is that He not only saves you, He makes you a part of the whole process by allowing you to participate in the salvation of other people. The truth is, you really can't separate these two ideas. In the Bible, your salvation is closely linked to the idea of playing a decisive role in the salvation of other people. Take a look at Psalm 51, for example. Almost in the same breath, David asks God to forgive him and then pledges that he will play a part in sharing God's love with other people. Here it is, beginning in verse 12. He says, "Restore to me the joy of your salvation and uphold me with your generous spirit. Then I will teach transgressors your ways, and sinners shall be converted to you." You find the same thing in the writings of Paul. In 2 Corinthians chapter 5, he tells us that when we accept Christ, we become a new creature. Now that's talking about your salvation. But notice the very next thing he says in verse 18. "Now all things are of God, who has reconciled us to himself through Jesus Christ, and has given us the ministry of reconciliation." Did you catch it? Doing your part in bringing the good news of salvation to other people is a natural part of being saved yourself. God not only saved you, He gave you the ministry of reconciliation. A couple of verses later, Paul says we're actually ambassadors for Christ. And that brings me back to our passage for today, found in Daniel chapter 12 and verse 3. If you really consider what this verse is saying, it's a little mind-blowing. Not only does God give us the gift of salvation, and not only does He ask us, in spite of all of our shortcomings, to be His ambassadors to a lost world, He actually rewards us for it. Now think about that for a moment. You didn't deserve salvation in the first place. And if we're really honest about ourselves, we'll have to admit we're not exactly the best choice for ambassadors of heaven. And then God rewards you, even though He does the whole thing. Now, what does that say about the generosity of God? Just imagine, you get to serve as heaven's ambassador, and God's going to let you draw a paycheck for that. You get to shine like the stars forever in God's kingdom. And on top of that, living life to save other people is just a better way to live.

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1: Today's reading comes from Acts chapter 17, verse 26. Listen to this. And he has made from one blood every nation of men to dwell on all the face of the earth, and has determined their pre-appointed times and the boundaries of their habitation. You know, genetic scientists are starting to come to some pretty amazing conclusions when it comes to the origins of the human race. In fact, it almost seems like they're coming around, slowly but surely, to the way the Bible tells the story of our birth. Take, for example, the recent Genographic Project, which used DNA evidence to study the patterns of human migration over the face of the earth since the dawn of human history. What they've discovered is absolutely amazing. For starters, it would seem that most of us are more closely related than we ever thought possible. We might have different eye color, hair color, or skin color, and we might come in short, tall, skinny, and fat varieties, but we still have more in common with each other than first meets the eye. In fact, what they've discovered is that any one racial or ethnic group on planet Earth contains 85% of all known genetic variations known to man. That means that if you suddenly wiped out everybody except Asians, for example, you'd still have 85% of all the genetic material and variety now known to the human race. In other words, all of the genetic traits known to man are pretty much shared equally across all the races. And that means that all the races known to man are much more closely related than we used to think. As it turns out, if you study the same sequence of DNA from two completely unrelated people, 999 out of 1,000 checkpoints in that DNA are going to be completely identical. That means that you and I share 99.9% of our genetic material, at least at the DNA level. And in Europe alone, they've pretty much figured out that all European men came from about 7 different ancient clans. And at the head of each of those ancient clans were 7 individual men. And of course, that means that all Europeans are basically related to each other. Now, here's the amazing part. The Genographic Project came to the conclusion that all of us, every human being on the face of the earth, came from a single family in the ancient past. You heard me right. We all came from a single set of parents. And in the study, they even started to call these first ancestors of ours Adam and Eve, well, for obvious reasons. Now, to those who read the Bible, this doesn't come as much of a surprise because that's the way the story's been told for thousands of years. And the lessons from the Genographic Project for us are twofold. First of all, it pays to believe the Bible. In the end, no matter how much some people have fussed and fumed about preferring hard data to inspired revelation, it turns out both avenues end in exactly the same spot. It just happens to be that in the long run, those who choose to believe the Bible just never get embarrassed. Secondly, if we really do come from one blood, that should make a world of difference in the way you treat your fellow human beings. There is twofold proof, the findings of science and the words of the Bible, that you just can't use race or nationality to separate yourself from other people. I don't care how different they are. They're still your immediate family. And your Heavenly Father expects you to treat them like family, which also happens to be a better way to live.

On June the 22nd, 1969, the Cuyahoga River in Cleveland, Ohio, caught fire. Again, the many factories on the banks of the river had badly polluted the Cuyahoga, and even though this wasn't a big fire, it was the catalyst for change. Often it's not until a disaster that people say, I have to change, an accident, a brush with death. But you don't need to leave it until then. If there's something in your life that's harming you or others, it's time to let it go. Surrender it to God and allow His presence in your life to change you. God says, a new heart also will I give you, and a new spirit will I put within you. Ezekiel 36:26. Don't wait until it's too late or until you've got something complicated to untangle. Yield your life to Christ and God will do a great work in your life. He'll clean you up and He'll keep you clean. John Bradshaw, It Is Written.

My efforts have no meaning when His presence isn't there. But You provide the power if I take the time to pray. I'll never

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2: Welcome to American Indian Living. I'm Dr. David DeRose. Today we're speaking about a subject that sometimes people think is just a minor inconvenience. But if you've ever had problems with your sinuses, you know it can be much more than that. It can be something that in serious situations can even be life-threatening, certain types of sinus infections. We're going to talk about the whole spectrum of sinus problems and some very exciting strategies, natural, non-drug strategies for sinus problems. These kind of things that resonate with Native Americans, First Nation peoples, really looking at ways that we can avoid medications and treat this very common problem. The person who's going to help us understand this subject in much more detail is Dr. Murray Grossan. Dr. Grossan is an ear, nose, and throat specialist who has put considerable research energy and clinical practice enthusiasm, if you will, into this whole subject. Dr. Grossan, it's wonderful to have you with us on our program.
3: Well, thank you. Glad to be here.
2: Now, you have a very unique background as far as an ear, nose, and throat doctor and why you got interested in the whole natural remedy or non-drug approach for sinus problems. Share with our listeners a little bit about your background.
3: Well, yes. After my training at Bellevue, I came to Los Angeles, and, of course, my office was right smack next to Los Angeles Airport. And so I was treating a lot of stewardesses and pilots, and they can't take medications. Then okay. I was treating scuba divers. We're right here by Catalina Island, and a wonderful place for diving. And so that also put me in touch with people who could not take medications. And then I've always been interested in the ancient healing methods. When I was a Boy Scout leader, we went out to one of the Indian reservations and saw the products that they were using, and a lot of them were correct. For example, wintergreen and hot tub soaks and things like that. And it was interesting to try to understand why these things worked. And then when we did that, we came up with some ideas on how to treat sinus.
2: Well, you know, Dr. Grossan, many people, you know, have heard about sinus problems. Many have experienced them, but can you kind of walk us through a little bit? What are the common kind of sinus problems someone may have? What sinuses are and how they get into problems?
3: Sure. First thing is that you have to teach your children not to blow the nose too hard. In other words, a hard blowing of the nose will push bacteria into healthy sinus areas and into the ear. That's number one. And number two, when you have a sinus problem, the more you could relax and take it easy, the better. Now, sinuses are basically empty holes, and they're put there because the head has to be a certain size. Horses have sinuses also, you know, and they have a lot of sinus problems. Anyway, in order for us to have the ears so that we have hearing the way we do and binocular vision and so on, the head has to be a certain size. And in order to have the head not be too heavy, why we have these empty spaces. There are empty spaces below the eyes and above the eyes and between the eyes and in back of the eyes. And so very often people will have a bad pain above the eyes, and very often it is due to a sinus blockage or infection.
2: Okay. So basically, if I hear you right, the sinuses, we'd say, do not serve a useful function in themselves. As far as we know, they're not performing some job that needs to be taken care of. Is that correct?
3: Actually, they do perform a good function. They help the voice resonate. They produce mucus that helps moisten the air that goes to your lungs. And again, they keep the head from being too heavy. So they actually do perform some function.
2: Okay. So we've got these sinuses, these empty spaces, these cavities in the head, and some people get them blocked up. Can you just have problems with congestion without having infection?
3: Yes. For example, you can have allergy. You can have irritation from some bad odor. Your nose can get congested when you are stuck behind a diesel bus. In certain industries where they work with toxic metals and so on, people who do a lot of grinding, this will cause the nose to swell and congest and block the sinus. The problem is that once the sinuses are blocked, then the bacteria multiply in there and can be a real infection. So you do need to get the sinuses unblocked.
2: Okay, so most people, if they have a sinus infection, if they've had them before, they're used to the routine of going to the doctor. The doctor will typically, at least in my experience, prescribe a course of antibiotics. And is that the standard approach still today?
3: It is. On the other hand, because I am an ear, nose, and throat specialist, what we see are the people who did have an infection in January, got an antibiotic, then they got another infection in April, got another antibiotic, and now they're back in my office in June with another infection. And what's happened is that the nasal cilia, these little microscopic hairs that move the bacteria out of the nose, have not come back to normal speed. And so what we do is we put them on hot tea, lemon, honey, and chicken soup. And these actually do stimulate the cilia and get them moving. If that doesn't work, we put them on my gadget called HydroPulse, which pulses the cilia, gets them moving, and at the same time removes any thick phlegm. Usually that works pretty well.
2: Now, I know in your book, the Sinus Cure, Seven Simple Steps, you speak about this HydroPulse, and I've had the privilege of actually looking at the equipment. I mean, just for what it's worth, I know that you're not mainly trying to capture the imagination of 12-year-olds, but my boy, I showed him the HydroPulse unit, and he said, "Oh, that is so cool." And he's telling everyone, you know, if you get a congested nose, we've got this machine. My dad's got this radio guest, and you can do people use it just for nasal congestion, or is it especially for the sinuses?
3: Well, for both. You see, a lot of people have what's called postnasal drip. Postnasal drip is basically this thick phlegm that accumulates on the back of your throat, causes you to cough, and so on. You're not really sick, but on the other hand, you're bothered by this smelly stuff, and you don't feel as good as you might, and there is bacteria. So by using the HydroPulse, you get the cilia moving very well, and this can make a difference in terms of clearing that up. Now, for ordinary congestion, a lot of people do very well with the over-the-counter medications, and if that works for you, fine. What you have to be careful of is, for example, if you use nasal sprays over-the-counter like Afrin, if you use them too much, they can become addicting. And you start off using the Afrin once a day, then twice a day, and it keeps on going until you're using it every hour on the hour. And that's not a very good situation. So we'd like to avoid that.
2: And so,
3: the other thing, too, is that so many people, because of all the advertising, panic when they get a little bit of congestion. You know, we've had colds around for years and years, and basically, you know, some lots of chicken soup, going to bed, and in the morning you feel better. So I think the overdosing is what's keeping a lot of people from getting well naturally.
4: Excellent point.
3: Yeah, relaxation is terribly important. Remember, in Indian culture, all sorts of illnesses were cured by going to the hot springs and laying in the hot springs and relaxing. And today we know why that worked physiologically, because a lot of these people had asthma, arthritis, and so on. And by soaking in the hot tub, for example, like in Palm Springs, their natural cortisol level came back, and they felt much better. So a lot of this ancient wisdom is very important.
4: Now tell us this. I've got a couple of questions relating to what you've mentioned. The first one is this, mentioning that the baths. I've heard that oftentimes when there is congestion in the head, people say that if you get the lower part of the body in heat, like a hot bath, that this helps to dilate or open up the blood vessels in the lower part of the body and draw blood away from the head. Does that make sense physiologically from the standpoint of ear, nose, and throat problems?
3: Well, I think it's the idea that the person relaxes, and it's the act of relaxation that helps open up the nose. But again, if you don't have a hot tub handy, tea, lemon, honey, and chicken soup works pretty well.
4: Now, the other question relating to these simple remedies, of course, in Native American communities, many of them, tobacco was something that was sacred. It was used ceremonially. It was not used in the addictive, habitual way that many people use it today, even in Indian country. And I know from a lung standpoint, the tobacco smoke paralyzes these little hairs, these cilia. I really don't know what it does to the cilia in the sinus area. Is it the same problem there as well?
3: Yes, it is. But strangely enough, people have a difficulty when they stop smoking, because the tobacco has acted like a sandpaper effect and has actually kept the nose open. And so when you remove that sandpaper, there's a reflex of congestion. And a lot of people have gone back to smoking for that reason. And so for them, the hydropulse is ideal, because that will prevent that snapback, so to speak, when they quit smoking.
4: Okay, so it's kind of a rebound phenomenon, just like with the Afrin, if you stop using it. Okay, and then after a while, presumably, they can get by without using the hydropulse as much, or do they tend to be dependent on that as a result of smoking?
3: Actually, once the nose is back to normal, you don't need the nose to be more normal. So, for example, post-nasal drip usually takes about 2 weeks. For the simple chronic sinusitis, usually takes about a month of daily irrigation.
4: Now, if someone wants more information, Dr. Grossan, about your book, about the hydropulse, is there an easy way that someone can get information on these things?
3: Yes, we're on the Internet, www.grossan.com. And by the way, there's a video of a child using the hydropulse that really explains how it works.
4: Okay, great. So www.grossan, that's grossan.com.
3: That's it, yes.
4: You know, there's so much more that we need to talk about, and I know you've got some points here, so share with our listeners what's on your mind right now.
3: Yes. Do we have time now?
4: Yeah, just go ahead and we'll...
3: Oh, I'm sorry, yes.
4: No, we'll lead into that, and then we'll go from there.
3: Sure. This thing about relaxation is really important, but you can't just tell a person to relax. What we do is we have people stand in front of a mirror and look at the face and see the jaw relax, see the shoulders relax, see the eyelids sort of close. And one good trick is to change your breathing from equal time breathe in 4 and out 6.
4: Okay, we want to talk some more about these breathing techniques and about relaxation. We're talking with Dr. Murray Grossan. He's an ear, nose, and throat specialist, author of The Sinus Cure, and a developer of the HydroPulse that you've been hearing about. We're going to learn more simple things you can do right at home that can make a difference as far as your sinuses without taking medications. I'm Dr. David DeRose. Stay tuned for more on American Indian Living.
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4: Welcome back to American Indian Living. I'm Dr. David DeRose. We're speaking today about sinus health and especially about natural things that can make a difference as far as those chambers in the head functioning more efficiently, doing the job that they were designed to do, if you will. The person who's sharing his expertise and making this potentially complex subject very understandable for us is Dr. Murray Grossan. Dr. Grossan is an ear, nose, and throat specialist. He practices at Cedars-Sinai Hospital in the Los Angeles area, and he is the author of the book, The Sinus Cure. The book has been out there since 2001. You may have already picked up a copy or read it, published by Ballantine Books. Dr. Grossan, you tell me, is that correct, that in addition to getting lots of visibility as a result of your book, you've gotten quite a reputation in the ear, nose, and throat community for your invention, the HydroPulse.
3: Yes, fortunately, you know, the HydroPulse is for the sinus, but, you know, more people have chest problems, asthma, chronic bronchitis, and so on, which can be traced to a bad sinus infection. And so many of the allergists, when people have asthma, they just automatically put them on the HydroPulse, and that can make a huge difference. You see, many years ago, we didn't really understand that the mucus from the nose did get into the lungs. Then they made this fancy radioactive study where they tagged the mucus in the nose, and then they found out that that showed up in the lungs 16 hours later. So you want to avoid any of that bacteria getting into the lungs. And one of the best ways of doing that is to remove it. And one of the best ways of removing it before it gets down there is with irrigation, especially with the HydroPulse.
4: Now, I know a lot of people, when they first hear about this, it sounds like, well, boy, this sounds kind of barbaric. I mean, putting a garden hose up my nose is what it sounds like. But it's, why don't you describe for our listeners really what this technique does? I know we kind of left another discussion on hold about the relaxation. We'll come back to that if someone's especially anxious to hear that. I am. But tell us, as we're speaking about this invention, how it works.
3: One of the reasons I developed the hydropulse was because I saw scuba divers who simply blew the nose too hard. And I tried. I sat there for half an hour trying to teach them how to blow the nose gently, and I was not successful. Now, with the hydropulse, you can set an exact pressure, which is what we call 5 psi, which is very, very low. And that's just the right pressure, not too high, not too low, just right. And because it's so gentle, and because it's the exact pressure, then it feels good, and it does the job. But on the other hand, if you use these squeeze bottles or sniff salt water and so on and so forth, if the pressure's too high, then you spread germs to the good areas of your nose and into the ear. And, of course, preventing an ear infection is very, very important. Now, the hydropulse does not just remove bacteria and mucus. The pulsation rate is the kind that gets the cilia, little microscopic hairs in your nose, moving again. It's like soldiers marching over the bridge. If they march in step, the bridge vibrates. Well, this is the effect that you want. Now, one of the things that the Indians do also, if you may recall, is or deep vibration or chanting. And that goes like is very beneficial for both the chest and the sinus. That vibration does move the cilia. So we're trying all these different ways to get people well without drugs.
4: Very, very fascinating. Now, you were speaking earlier when we had a slip away for our break, Dr. Grossan, about relaxation. And, just telling someone to relax is often not sufficient. So you've instructed people over the years to look in the mirror, notice that their face is relaxing, their facial lines, etc. But you also were speaking about changing the breathing rate. Tell us a little bit more about that.
3: Well, when you have anxiety, you breathe rapidly. And, of course, when you're fully relaxed, lying on the beach, you breathe very slowly and calmly. Now, the idea is to try to get that lying in the beach in the sun effect while you're walking around trying to sell gadgets, whatever. So if you stand in front of a mirror and look in the mirror and change your breathing from equal time in and out to breathe in at the count of 4 and out at the count of 6, then you're in a relaxation mode as far as your muscles are concerned. Now, when your muscles are completely relaxed, you cannot have anxiety. Now, so many illnesses that we have, pain, arthritis, tinnitus, that's ringing in the ears, and sinus problems, are made worse by anxiety. In other words, the more it itches, the more you scratch, the more nervous you get, and so on. And breaking that anxiety cycle can make a huge difference.
4: No, that's excellent information. So you wouldn't be saying so much that you can't still have some worries or concerns, but if you can relax the muscles, you're getting rid of the physical component of the anxiety that's contributing to these problems. Am I understanding that correctly?
3: Oh, yes. And as a matter of fact, you can draw blood on someone who comes into the office, tense and anxious and so on, and then you can put them on one of these biofeedback machines where they learn to relax the muscles and then draw the blood again, and it's a totally different situation. And again, this is why the ancient Indian spas, the hot baths, were so effective, because in the hot bath, the person did relax and restored their natural cortisone level and so on. Put it this way, scientifically, the more anxious you are, the lower your cortisone level goes. So
4: well, you and I know the significance of that, the cortisone. You know, we've talked about it a couple of times, cortisone and cortisol. But for the lay people tuning in, who cares what your cortisone or cortisol level is?
3: Right. Well, again, relaxation can help you speed whatever problems you have. And as a matter of fact, many of the research today has to do with getting people well from cancer by teaching them relaxation. Huh. And some very interesting research on that.
4: Now, let's go into expanding this, because we're speaking about all the things that can happen naturally when you relax, when you do simple natural things, when you avoid the medication. And I know many of our listeners, they hear sinuses. You've been making the connection with ear problems. Others are making connections with headaches. They've been told they have sinus headaches. Why don't you explain the big picture with some of these problems and how it relates to some other common conditions?
3: Well, you see, a patient comes to me and says, I have frontal sinus infection, but I had I had an x-ray, and the x-ray says I don't have it, but here it is. And they point to the area above their head, and they say, this is where my sinus is inflamed. Well, it turns out the head is kind of connected in a special way, and if you go to the back of the neck and feel around there, and you push a certain area where the neck, back of the neck connects, that's my pain. In other words, just because the pain is located above the eyes does not mean that you have a sinus infection. It can be the neck. It can be what's called a migraine, which is a blood vessel type of headache. And so you really need to make a correct diagnosis. But for most people, when they get a headache, there's nothing wrong with taking a cold cloth, putting it on your head, going into a dark room and trying to take a nap. That works as good as any of the medications.
4: So will work for sinus problems as well as migraine and other types of headache?
3: Well, it can. For migraine, we've had good luck with teaching the blood vessels not to be so twitchy. See, migraine, the blood vessels constrict, and that's what we call the aura, where a person feels that the headache's coming on, and then they slam open. And it's that door slamming open that is the migraine. So what we have them do is practice in the shower, run the shower real hard to the back of the neck, and very gently turn to the right and to the left as far as they can go. Take about 4 minutes every day. What can happen is that the blood vessels will learn not to be so twitchy. And we've been fairly successful with this.
4: So all a person needs to do to decrease their risk of migraines, at least in some cases, is get in the shower, run hot water on the back of their neck?
3: And stretch the neck.
4: Wow.
3: Because, again, you're training the blood vessels not to be so twitchy. It's the same thing as if you have a spasm of the eye. If you put, you know, warm compresses and massage the eye, the spasm will go away. And migraine is essentially a spasm of the blood vessels.
4: Well, that's a fascinating natural treatment. That's one that I'm not aware of. We're talking with Dr. Murray Grossan. He's sharing with us many insights that relate to head and neck health, especially focused on the sinuses. But you can see here we're getting good information about headaches. We've got some very interesting material coming up about ear infections. That's something that plagues you or your children. You don't want to miss this discussion. A lot more coming up with Dr. Murray Grossan. 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
4: Welcome back to American Indian Living. The second half of today's show, we continue our dialogue with Dr. Murray Grossan. He's an ear, nose, and throat specialist who has a special interest in Native American history as far as medical treatment. He's shared that with us, and he's really devoted a large portion of his ear, nose, and throat practice over the years to exploring innovative non-drug therapies for dealing with common head and neck problems. We've been speaking.
3: I wonder, we may have been cut off, but in case we're not.
4: Sinus problems and other things, or do the ear problems usually just come up out of the blue?
3: Okay. I think preventing ear problems is very important. Again, mm-hmm. The number one thing is to teach the children not to blow the nose too hard.
4: Okay.
3: And one of the main benefits of my HydroPulse is that you do learn gentle nose blowing, or not at all. But, you mm-hmm. know, we're not really designed for 2007 living with shampoo and soap and water and all that. Mm. And a lot of people will develop infection in the outer ear canal. And that's because the soap gets into the ear canal and stays there, and then it itches. And then the person scratches at night, and it gets infected. So if you're having a problem with outer ear infection, a good idea is to get in the habit of avoiding soap and water in the ear canal. And one way of doing that is to use baby oil before you shampoo. And this can be very helpful.
4: So basically this problem that many people would call swimmer's ear,
3: exactly.
4: In your experience, often is due to the shampoo itself that people are using.
3: Exactly. The shampoo gets into the ear canal, and it stays there, and it takes out the oil that's naturally in the ear canal, and then the ear will itch, just like your hands will itch when you have dishpan hands. Matter of fact, mm-hmm. I call these infections in the outer ear canal dishpan hands of the ear canal. And the treatment basically is to avoid the soap and water and use baby oil before you shampoo.
4: That's very interesting. Now, many doctors over the years have told people if they have these external ear infections, the swimmer ear problems, they say, well, you mix up, if you want to do something natural, a little solution of half vinegar and half alcohol. Is that kind of an old wives' tale, or is there some effectiveness to that approach as well?
3: Well, I don't like alcohol because alcohol is a drying agent. You know what happens if you leave alcohol on your skin?
4: Exactly.
3: Now, it will kill the bacteria, but the bacteria is really not the problem. The problem is that you don't have good natural oil. So I think dilute boric acid is excellent, and vinegar is also excellent, dilute vinegar. But I would stay away from the alcohol. As a matter of fact, there are several commercial products available to dry the ear, which contain alcohol. And I must say that I see these patients in my office after they've used it because, again, it took out the natural oil, and then in their sleep they did scratch the ear. You know, one thing that I hope we can get across, the doctor will tell the patient, it's your fault because you scratched your ear. Well, that's not right. It's not the patient's fault because he scratched his ear. It's the doctor's fault because he didn't tell him what to do to avoid the itching. I mean, we've got some wonderful medications available to stop itching, you know, Benadryl and so on. And why not use that?
4: Or avoid the problem in the first place, like you're saying.
3: Exactly.
4: Put the baby oil in and you won't create the itching.
3: Exactly.
4: So we've got these external ear infections, but we've also got middle ear infections, right?
3: Yes, those are tough. One of the problems there is that very often this is associated with a chronic sinus problem. And for these people, we do try to clear the sinus. Now, for children, the more they have sinus problem, the more the adenoids, that's the tissue that's like a tonsil in the back of the throat, will enlarge. And if the adenoids enlarge too much, they clog the ear, the tube that runs from the ear to the throat. And that will cause some bad ear problems. So we try to clear up the child's sinus problem. Fortunately, children as young as 5 can use the Hydropulse. And, of course, there are other ways of treating children, too. But clearing the sinus is the number one thing for chronic ear problems. Now, when you've got an ear that's been draining, that means that there's a hole in the eardrum. And one of the things we do today is to try to get medicine into the middle ear through the opening. And that can work very nicely. Another problem that we have, which is a hidden problem, shall we say, is fluid behind the eardrum that is not causing any real symptoms except that the child can't hear.
4: Right.
3: And unfortunately, children who can't hear, even when they can't hear out of one ear, will not tell you that they have an ear problem. And these are the things that are picked up in the routine examinations that we give children in schools and so on. This is called Cirrus, that's spelled S-E-R-O-U-S, otitis. Now, it's not exactly an infection. It's more like there's a vacuum, and the ear is trying to fill that vacuum by making liquid. And but treatment of this is very important because if you have a child of 3 and they have this fluid in the ear and can't hear for 9 months, well, that's 20% of their total learning time, and that could be very, very important. So we look for serous otitis, and when we find it, we try treating it with irrigation sometimes and sometimes with enzymes such as papaya and pineapple enzymes, or sometimes we'll just go directly and remove that liquid so the child can hear again.
4: Well, tell us about these enzymes. I mean, how would someone, if they, is this like a bromelain or something?
3: Exactly.
4: You know, how would, and how would someone deliver that to that area? Do they just take it orally, or how does that work?
3: Well, actually, you can buy bromelain for digestion, and that's what it's for. You know, you swallow the pill, and it does help you digest your food. We're using it for a totally different situation. I have a product that I made up for scuba divers called Clear Ease. That's on my website, grossand.com. Mm-hmm. And you melt that in your mouth. By melting it in your mouth, you avoid the digestion in the stomach, and then it can go to the ear and clear that up. Now, some doctors will give prednisone for fluid behind the eardrum, which does work. We like to try to get it cleared with less medication, so we try the Clear Ease first. And, of course, sometimes the doctor will ask the child to inflate the ears by holding the nose and blowing gently. That can work also, but unfortunately it doesn't work that well in many cases, at least the ones I see.
4: So you've got a list, really, in your mind, if not on your website, of natural therapies, of non-drug treatments for ear, nose, and throat problems. What else would be on your list as far as these kind of natural remedies?
3: Well, again, the number one is green or black tea with or without caffeine, chicken soup, and then also call it a healthy diet. In other words, people that eat, fatty foods and trans fats and all that sort of thing, they don't do as well as people who are on more of a healthy diet, fresh vegetables and that sort of thing. I don't think it has to be necessarily organically grown, because those are more expensive. But there's a big difference between a fruit salad and a vegetable salad and hot dog with a mustard and ketchup.
4: Okay, so try to get away from the fatty animal foods so much.
3: Exactly.
4: So if a person was having sinus problems or other ear, nose, and throat problems, if they found ways to do away with the lard and maybe left off the fry bread, all these things would likely help the sinuses as well?
3: Yes. In my book, I do have a list of foods that help the sinus. For example, wasabi is a very strong condiment, and boy, that'll open up your sinuses. And some people will actually take horseradish and eat it raw, and boy, that'll open up your sinuses and also make your ears light up as well. But rather than go to any drastic steps, I do recommend the relaxation, because that we know that will help your immune system.
4: Very good. We're talking with Dr. Murray Grossan. He's speaking about insights, many of which are found in his book, The Sinus Cure, 7 Simple Steps to Relieve Sinusitis and Other Ear, Nose, and Throat Conditions. It's published by Ballantine Books. It's been out there for 5 or 6 years, and it's something you can pick up at your local bookstore or at BarnesandNoble.com, Amazon.com. I'll have Dr. Grossan's book, The Sinus Cure. If you're interested in other information that Dr. Grossan has been sharing, if you're interested in the HydroPulse machine that he's developed for ear and sinus problems, or just want more information about his books or the Clear Ease natural supplement he's mentioned, grossan.com, www.grossan.com. You can get more information at that website. Dr. Grossan, before we finish up today, though, there are so many other things that are related to ear, nose, and throat health. One of them that seems like an epidemic today is what's often referred to as GERD. What, first of all, is GERD?
3: Well, you see, many people eat badly. They'll take a full meal at 10 o'clock at night and go to bed. Mm-hmm. And that full meal will push on the opening between the stomach and the esophagus, the swallowing tube, and force it to be open. And so the acid that's being generated by your stomach will end up in your throat and cause hoarseness and other symptoms. Mm-hmm. One of the biggest sellers in the market today are all these medications to treat GERD, by inhibiting the production of acid. But
4: there's some better strategies, huh?
3: But we have strategy to avoid the pills.
4: We've got to talk about that, because many of our listeners have problems with this gastroesophageal reflux problem, this heartburn and other symptoms. We've got more coming up with Dr. Murray Grossan. You've got to hear this if you've got intestinal problems, heartburn, and the like. Stay tuned. We've got more coming up.
1: 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That's 1-800-775-4673. We'll be right back after this.
18: 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American Indian Living is also sponsored in part by the Native Education and Health Initiative, known as NAHAI, a nonprofit organization established by Native Americans for Native Americans. 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Further information about NAHAI is available at nahaicharity.org.
19: Canned vegetables. Hey, Duncan, get over here. Need you to stay with me and your brother, okay?
20: I am.
19: Well, closer. Come on. 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Excuse me. Duncan, you're blocking me out.
20: I want some bologna.
19: Not today.
20: But I have water.
19: Sorry. 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
20: I want to put the number thing.
19: Too bad.
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19: Okay, well, she's not here, okay? 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Duncan.
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4: Welcome to our final segment of today's edition of American Indian Living. I'm Dr. David DeRose with Dr. Murray Grossan. Dr. Grossan is sharing with us some fascinating insights into natural therapies that can make a difference for head and neck problems. Traditional Native American practices have valued these simple remedies, and Dr. Grossan has really seen the wisdom of such approaches in his years of ear, nose, and throat practice. Dr. Grossan, we were speaking earlier about GERD, this problem that often causes heartburn, and all the medications that people are using today, whether it's the purple pill, you know, the Nexium or the Protonix or whatever, Acefex, yes. What natural strategies are available if someone has this problem?
3: Well, you know, it's very interesting. There just appeared in gastroenterology a study in which they gave half the people the Acefex and the other half the people the instructions. And the people with the instructions did about as well as the people on Acefex. What you have to do is remember that when you eat, you do produce acid. Okay, so when you lie down flat, then the acid can run up into your throat. So try not to eat after 8 o'clock at night. Avoid caffeine, alcohol, and spicy foods. All these stimulate acid. Avoid wintergreen, of all things. The mints, these relax the sphincter. And make sure that the head of your bed is elevated. Now, the more you can elevate the head of the bed, the better. And by the way, you can go on Craigslist and find all kinds of hospital beds for sale, very, very cheap, where you can just crank them up and have the head of the bed elevated, or you can buy one of these V-shaped gadgets that lifts the back of your head up. All these things do help. Or you can just put blocks under the bed. But in this study that was just people who followed these instructions had as much relief for their symptoms as the people taking the pills. And the reason they did the study was because they were getting people taking two Aspex a day, which is very expensive, and not getting well. Well, it turns out they were eating all the spicy foods and smoking and drinking and eating after 10 o'clock at night. No wonder they didn't get well. That's like my patient with cough. He kept on coughing despite my medication, and he continued smoking four packs a day. And he said, what a bad doctor Dr. Grossan is. He didn't get me to stop coughing.
4: Well, I'll tell you, it's amazing, isn't it? So these simple lifestyle practices can make a huge difference, can't they?
3: Oh, yes. Now, we talked about snoring a bit ago, and snoring is somewhat a similar situation. Now, you have to understand there are two kinds of snoring. There's the social snoring, which is important, but is not life-threatening. And then there's the sleep apnea snoring, which is life-threatening. And one has to differentiate that. It's ideal if your partner can say whether you stop breathing at night and whether you're tired in the morning and fall asleep during the day. You know, the automobile statistics show that people who've had two accidents usually have sleep apnea. Because what happens is they fall asleep while driving. So there's a movement now by the insurance companies to have everyone who's had two accidents get a sleep study. And I think that'll be, you know, quite the thing very shortly. Anyway, a couple of things that help sleep snoring, the social kind, is opening up the nose. The way you do that is you take the tip of your nose and lift it up gently. Now, when you do that, you'll notice you breathe much better. So if that works for you, then tape it up. In other words, start the tape under your nose, bring it up across the top of your nose, and hold it there in place. This is just when you're sleeping. Now, the other thing that's very important is to make sure your nose is moist at night. Having a pan of water in the room is good. Some of these nasal gels, for example, we have one called Breathe's Nasal Gel, which moistens the nose at night, and it's very useful for the snoring. Another thing that works is that when people sleep on their back, they snore. When they sleep on their side, they usually don't snore. So if you take an old beat-up tennis ball and sew it into a T-shirt and have someone wear that at night, that'll keep them from sleeping on their back and help.
4: So the tennis ball's in the back of their T-shirt, in other words.
3: Exactly, yeah. And these things are important because it does really bother the partner. I mean, the partner who loses sleep because of the snoring suffers just as much as the person who is snoring.
4: Yeah, if not more, right?
3: And we do want to save marriage.
4: Good. We appreciate your perspective on that. Listen, one other subject I really wanted to make sure we covered before we finish, and that has to do with anosmia, people who lose their sense of smell. Is this a common problem, or do I just see it more often and hear about it because I'm a doctor?
3: Well, it is more common because some of the products that are being used in the nose as a spray can cause anosmia. What I strongly recommend is that before you use any nasal spray, whatever it is, whether it's over-the-counter or whatever, give yourself a little test. Take one of the aftershave lotions or whatever and see how your sense of smell is for that. Then after you use the product, check it again. Now, we see a lot of people with anosmia, and when we see them immediately after it occurs, we can get their sense of smell back. Because what's happening is that for various reasons, people have a bad reaction to the spray that they're using. And that reaction is inflammatory. And when the smell organ gets inflamed, those little nerves go through very, very narrow channels, and they lose their circulation and blood supply.

0: sense of smell back. It's very similar to when people have seventh nerve paralysis, Bell's palsy, where one side of the face loses its movement. The sooner we get that swelling down, the sooner we'll get that sense back.
1: Great. Dr. Grossan, I know a lot of people have been tuning in today. They've enjoyed the material you have. I know you've got a lot more in your book, The Sinus Cure, Seven Simple Steps to Relieve Sinusitis and Other Ear, Nose, and Throat Conditions, but you've also got a wealth of material on your website. Tell our listeners a little bit how they can get more of your information.
0: Sure. It's www.grossan.com, and there's a fun video there of the little girl using the hydropulse I think everyone will enjoy. And we get accused because after she uses the hydropulse, she, oh, I can breathe so much better, and she's got that big smile on her face, and everyone wants to know if this is a paid actress or not.
1: Was it? Tell us.
0: No, it's actually my grandchild, yes.
1: Oh, okay.
0: Confession is good for the soul.
1: But she obviously liked it if she has said, I haven't gotten to see the video yet, but I know my kids are captivated with the whole concept. It was not something that I've used in my practice over the years, so it's good to know it's out
0: look
1: there.
0: Look at it this way. If you have 10 units of bacteria in your nose and sinus, and you use the irrigation and remove nine units, obviously you're going to get well a lot faster.
1: I mean, it makes a lot of sense.
0: Right.
1: Dr. Grossan, you've been a wonderful guest to have on the show. Murray Grossan, he's a ear, nose, and throat specialist. He's got a wealth of experience, and he's sharing that experience through his website. It's www.grossan, that's grossan.com. You can get further information about his inventions, his natural preparations, as well as his book, The Sinus Cure, Seven Simple Steps to Relieve Sinusitis and Other Ear, Nose, and Throat Conditions. I'm Dr. David DeRose. For all of us at Life Talk Radio and at Native Voice One, the Native American radio service, we hope today's show has really made a difference in improving your health. The traditional Native American wisdom emphasizing natural remedies echoed by Dr. Murray Grossan.

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1: Here's a great passage of scripture found in Isaiah 59, beginning in verse 1. It says, "Behold, the Lord's hand is not shortened that it cannot save, nor is ear heavy that it cannot hear. But your iniquities have separated you from your God, and your sins have hidden his face from you so that he will not hear." I remember as a kid this Electrolux salesman who came to our house, and when he discovered that my mom already had an Electrolux, he wanted to sell us some attachments. So, with Mom's permission, he came into the house with the latest and the greatest, from fancy little attachments that could reach into tight corners to dirt-busting power heads that could clean up just about any mess you might dump on the carpet. The only problem was that this guy couldn't get any of his electrical power attachments to work when he attached them to our vacuum. So, he started pulling my mom's vacuum cleaner apart looking for the problem. Blowing on electrical contacts, checking switches and testing all the connections, trying desperately to figure out what was wrong with our machine. And all the time he was checking things over, my brother and I were killing ourselves laughing because we knew what the problem was. The vacuum cleaner wasn't plugged in. Now, sometimes in life when we face problems in our spiritual lives, we check everything except the obvious. We want to blame our circumstances. We want to blame our parents. We want to blame everybody and everything except ourselves. But when God seems distant and your prayers appear to be falling on deaf ears and your spiritual life seems weak, maybe it's time to take inventory of your own heart to see if you're still plugged in. Now, I won't try to minimize the influence that other people can have on you or downplay the effect your environment can have, but at the same time, the Bible is pretty clear. When there's a major disconnect, you need to check your heart. After all through Christian history, some of the best examples of faith come from people who lived through really bad situations. So we can't always blame our bad spiritual life on bad circumstances. And the next logical place to check is you. After all, God says the thing that separates you from Him is your sin, not somebody else's. So before you analyze the people around you to figure out what's wrong, like a salesman checking everything but the obvious, just check to see if you're plugged in. In the final analysis, God's not going to hold you responsible for what other people did. The Bible's pretty clear. You won't get billed for someone else's sins, but you will have to face yourself. And I have a hunch that at the judgment seat of God, our excuses are going to seem just a little flimsy. When the salesman finally figured out what was wrong, his face turned red as a beet. But in spiritual matters, the consequences aren't just embarrassment, they're eternal. So it's just a whole lot better to face it now while God is offering complete forgiveness and a brand new life. And I promise you, if you're honest with yourself and you're honest with God, you're going to find that's a much better way to live.

0: On June the 22nd, 1969, the Cuyahoga River in Cleveland, Ohio, caught fire. Again. The many factories on the banks of the river had badly polluted the Cuyahoga, and even though this wasn't a big fire, it was the catalyst for change. Often it's not until a disaster that people say, I have to change, an accident, a brush with death. But you don't need to leave it until then. If there's something in your life that's harming you or others, it's time to let it go. Surrender it to God and allow His presence in your life to change you. God says, a new heart also will I give you, and a new spirit will I put within you. Ezekiel 36:26. Don't wait until it's too late or until you've got something complicated to untangle. Yield your life to Christ and God will do a great work in your life. He'll clean you up and He'll keep you clean. John Bradshaw, It Is Written.
1: 'Tis so sweet to trust.